0: to get there one day in my career, but I think right now is, I think I'm in the beginning baby stages of putting shows together and learning, and hopefully 5 years when I talk to you, I'm going to be like, yeah, I feel great after a show.
1: Amazing. Yeah. So in a short answer, it would be no.
0: Yeah, it would be no. Short answer, no.
1: Well, Adela, I loved the album.
0: Thank you so much.
1: That's Adela. Her new album, Prima, is out now. Thank you so much for talking with us.
0: Thank you for having me.
1: Thank you for listening to All Things Considered from NPR News.
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0: Chamai, hello. I'm Maria, up to Hutnga Salihnik. Welcome to the Aleutic Word of the Week, a lesson in Aleutic language and culture. This week's word is
1: which means baler. In a sentence, use the baler. Whether you are piloting a seiner, running a skiff, or paddling a canoe, water is bound to get into your boat. Waves, rain, the wake of other vessels, or pulling struggling fish on board can create puddles in the bottom of even the most seaworthy watercraft. Today's boaters solve this problem with a wide range of tools, using everything from pumps to coffee cans and milk jugs to send unwanted water overboard. Before disposable plastic containers, Aleutic kayakers used elegant wooden balers. The traditional baler was a long, narrow tube up to about 2 feet long. Craftsmen shaped a length of wood, cut it in two, and then hollowed it out to create two identical convex pieces. Each side had shallow, encircling grooves carved across the width of the object, at its ends and in the middle. These grooves were designed to hold lashing, so the halves of the tools could be tied together. When assembled, the result was a hollow, cigar-shaped tube, narrow on the ends and wider in the center. The Aleutic word for baler, imangayuduk, literally means thing for emptying. This tool could be used with one hand and worked like a straw. The kayaker placed one end of the baler in his mouth and sucked to pull water out of his boat and into the tool. Then he took the baler out of his mouth, placed a finger over the opening, and tipped the baler's contents overboard through the opposite end. When used regularly, contact with water caused wooden balers to swell. This kept the lashing tight and the baler from leaking.
0: The Aleutic Word of the Week is produced in Kodiak, Alaska by the Aleutic Museum, with support from the Koniag Education Foundation. 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Lessons are written by the Aleutic Museum, with assistance from Kodiak Island Aleutic Speakers, the New Words Council, and the Aleutic Language Club. Lessons are published in the Kodiak Daily Mirror each Friday. Please contact the Aleutic Museum for weekly distribution of lesson copies by visiting the museum's website at aleuticmuseum.org and find our podcasts on the iTunes Store. And if you would like to learn more about the Aleutic language, visit aleuticlanguage.org.

0: Hi, I'm Bob McDonald. Welcome to Quirks and Quarks. Back in grade school, the first assignment of the year was often an essay, How I Spent My Summer Vacation. Well, to kick off our new season, we're taking you to the field to hear how scientists spent their summers. So today you'll hear from a wildfire scientist with a whodunit on his hands. His research plots in Newfoundland were destroyed over and over again, but then the culprits were caught on camera.
1: And that's when we started to discover that it wasn't us just visiting these sites. There were black bears, caribou, moose and their calves, rabbits, lynx, owls. All of these were captured on these pictures.
0: And we'll trek through the mountainous terrain in Uzbekistan in search of the last Neanderthals.
2: You know, when we have those moments, it's amazing. You know, it's like being in a time machine and going back.
0: Plus, we'll stomp across lava fields in Hawaii, track an aggressive tree disease in the Yukon, breed thousands of ticks in Nova Scotia, and we'll head to Montreal to take a detailed look at how scorching hot days affect our health. All this today as we launch a new season of Quirks and Quarks. To do research in the wilderness, scientists often have to contend with the quirks of nature. Sometimes that means weather delays or hiking long distances over rough terrain. Other times, like in our next story, that means having to deal with animals, destroying your research setup time after time, year after year. That's the situation Dr. Lucas Brujo faced this summer. He's a wildfire research scientist with the Canadian Forest Service at the Atlantic Forestry Research Center in Fredericton, New Brunswick. Here he is.
1: I have a site that I specifically call the problem child. Because every time I went to that site, it was damaged in one way or another. And of course, this is the site where I have to walk through a field, walk through a forest, walk across a bog. It's one of the more challenging sites to get to, so all of that combined is just incredibly frustrating. There are a lot of questions and a lot of sleepless nights about how you're going to make this work, especially since it's something that you think is very important. Hi, my name is Lucas Brujo. I am a wildfire research scientist with the Canadian Forest Service at the Atlantic Forestry Research Center. So wildfires in Atlantic Canada have historically been few and far between. Of course, all forests have the capacity to burn, and they have burned in the past. But with climate change and continued warming and droughts, we see this change in fires on the landscape. So one of the fires that I have been studying for the last few years is the 2022 Central Fires Complex burn, located just south of Grand Falls, Windsor, on the island of Newfoundland.
3: As flames eat across central Newfoundland, people there have been told to be ready to leave at a moment's notice. The region is under a state of emergency. The threat? The worst wildfires in more than half a century.
1: In around late August, there was a series of thunderstorms that went through the region. And what's important to note here is that for a month prior, there had been a significant drought period, which, you know, for a wet maritime province, this was quite concerning and really disrupted our understanding of how fires and people interact on the landscape within Atlantic Canada. I thought this was an excellent opportunity to understand how these forests are going to regrow after these record-breaking wildfires. But I also acknowledge the fact that climate change is going to be playing a factor in these post-fire landscapes. And we really need to have an idea not only to understand how forests regrow after fire, but also how they regrow in a world of climate change. And so I set out a manipulative seed and seedling experiment where I would walk out into the woods and we would establish these plots where we would put down seed of black spruce, red pine, eastern larch, a very common species in this area, and then paired it with a manipulative temperature experiment where we essentially put little mini plexiglass greenhouses on the landscape that would raise the temperature anywhere from 1 to 3 degrees and do the exact same thing. So that was our climate change experiment. So in the summer of 2023, the following year, myself and my colleague Brandon went out and we hauled these greenhouses out to about 19 sites across the three different firms within that region. There were many times walking through the woods where I asked myself why I was doing what I was doing and why I positioned those sites so far from the comfort of the truck. We like to visit these sites upwards of 3 to 4 times a year to kind of have periodic check-ins. And upon arrival of some of our sites, when we were checking in with them, the OTCs or the greenhouses had been completely obliterated. And by obliterated, I'm talking broken, smashed to smithereens. The temperature sensors had been removed out of the ground and taken in other areas that I didn't even know how they could have gotten there. A component of the research was actually to look at snow depth variability over the course of the winter. And so we established time-lapse cameras that would take daily pictures every single day, but also they would capture any movement of anything at the sites. And that's when we started to discover that it wasn't us just visiting these sites. There were animals like black bears, caribou, moose and their calves, rabbits, lynx, owls, all of these were captured on these pictures. And we started to realize that they were just as curious about these contraptions and potentially the research inside as we were. Going to the sites this summer, of course, 3 years into the experiment, I was prepared for some damage to occur. And I always like to say, if 5 or less have been damaged, that's to be expected. And 11 of the 19 were damaged. The sinking feeling that you feel when something that you've worked so hard for is not working out. And trying to pivot in your brain while still doing the research is very heavy. And going from one site that's broken to the next site that's broken, the sinking feeling gets lower and lower. And then you go to a site that's not broken, and then you go to 5 that are. But there are some quite lovely pictures that are captured when you see the amount of joy that potentially a black bear is experiencing by actually sitting in a greenhouse and playing with that plastic and taking that temperature sensor and moving it beyond where I thought it would go. In addition, we think about the quintessential Newfoundland moose, who is very curious. Images of them, either all 4 of their legs, like standing fully within the greenhouse, not breaking a single thing, which is very impressive, or just reaching in and walking over, destroying everything in their path. Or, for example, a new calf actually sleeping and using the OTC as a backrest. We're starting to really dive into the details of the data that we've collected. Interestingly enough, seedling height growth, so those seedlings that we planted, was much higher, significantly higher in the OTCs than in the regular control plots. So this is saying that potentially a warmer climate might be more suitable, especially in Atlantic Canada, for seedling height growth. However, the survival of those seedlings was lower in the OTCs. So there's kind of like this inverse relationship that maybe these warmer environments are great for height growth, but over the long term, we might be seeing a decrease in the amount of survivorship because of this heat. There have been sections of the data that have been unusable, right? We can go back and rebuild the OTCs and continue on with the experiment, noting full well that maybe over the course of the entire 3 years, there are going to be periods that didn't. So that has been kind of like a caveat, you know, something that we acknowledge within the science. But there are so many research questions that I've started to discover through not only by getting out on these landscapes and seeing various components of the ecosystem, but also through those photos. You know, maybe there's a research question on, I like the idea of like return to burn. So who are the animals that are visiting these sites, as well as how often are they visiting the sites, depending on what year it is after the burn? Thinking about how much food is available in year one compared to year three. Those are all super interesting questions to me. I'll say at the end of the day, yes, the research gets damaged to some capacity, but we're in nature. This is their habitat. We are only visitors to this spot.
0: Dr. Lucas Brujo is a wildfire research scientist with the Canadian Forest Service at the Atlantic Forestry Research Center in Fredericton, New Brunswick. Forty years ago, Canadians didn't have to worry much about ticks and the diseases they carry. Our winters were just too cold for them to survive. But thanks to our warming climate, you can find about 40 different kinds of ticks in Canada, including black-legged ticks, the ones that spread Lyme disease. And while most of us do our best to avoid ticks, Dr. Nicoletta Ferroni is not one of them. She and her team have been out collecting them and breeding them, too. Dr. Ferroni is a biochemist at Acadia University in Wolfville, Nova Scotia, and the director of the Canadian Tick Research and Innovation Center. Hello, and welcome to our show.
4: Hello, Bob. Thanks for having me.
0: First of all, tell me about ticks. All I know is that they're really small and they bite. Like, what are they?
4: Ticks are no insects. They are arthropods. They can be defined as acarines. They cause many diseases because they carry pathogens. But they are quite fascinating if we think about their ecology, their behavior, their evolution. They are almost totally blind, so they rely very much on olfaction to find a host and to get a successful blood meal.
0: Wow. When you say olfaction, you mean they smell their way around?
4: Yes, they smell their way around, and they have a very unique organ that is found only in acarines, like mites and spiders, which is called the Haller's organ. And it's located basically on their front legs. In fact, ticks, when they are hunting for a potential host, they like to climb on tall grasses and wave their legs in the air, try to capture any smell that can direct them towards a potential, you know, host.
0: Wow, that's amazing. So how have ticks spread so rapidly in Canada?
4: I would say the changing in the climate and also the different fluctuation of the wildlife population really create the perfect condition of the tick densities to increase.
0: We know we can get Lyme disease from the bite of a black-legged tick. What other illnesses can they carry?
4: They have the ability to carry different pathogens, bacteria. They can also carry the pathogen that causes anaplasmosis, which is a new emerging disease that, unfortunately, we are seeing the increment in cases in Canada, specifically in Nova Scotia and Ontario. But also they can carry protozoa, and this is, for example, Babesia. And this type of pathogen needs to be treated differently than using the regular antibiotics treatment. But they can also carry viruses. We have the example of the Poisson virus. And they can also cause some allergy reaction, such as the alpha-gal syndrome, which is an allergic reaction to mammalian product. So they are a nasty creature.
0: Wow, no kidding, for something so small. Now, you've been busy this summer setting up the Canadian Tick Research Center. How's it been going so far?
4: We have set it up the lab. We bought all the equipment necessary for the pathogen testing. We have created a biocontrol area. We call it a containment room where we can safely keep the ticks inside to avoid any possible escape. And creating a rearing facility that is ethically sustainable.
0: How many ticks are you going to be breeding?
4: The idea is starting with 1,000, 2,000 ticks, but the idea is growing up to 10,000 in the next 5 years.
0: 10,000?
4: Yes.
0: Wow. What are you planning to do with 10,000 ticks?
4: So we plan to breed blacklet ticks and American dog ticks, which can be used for research purposes and can be sold to other researchers in Canada and abroad for performing experiment and doing research on ticks and learning more about ticks.
0: Mm. Well, how did Canadian scientists get enough ticks to study before you built this center?
4: The only reliable source of ticks is in Oklahoma, at the Oklahoma State University. But you can imagine that these ticks are coming from colonies that are they were raised and they grew in a different environment and different climate condition that are not really reflecting what we have here in Canada with our ticks.
0: Oh, I see. How much does a tick cost if you need to buy it from the U.S.?
4: One adult of blacklet tick costs $5 at the moment.
0: Wow.
4: Yes, plus shipping fees.
0: That can add up, $5 a tick.
4: Yeah, it can be expensive.
0: How do you collect the ticks for your colony in the first place? Where did you get them?
4: We basically use pieces of white cloth, and we drag those cloth on the grass, and we walk for 7-10 meters, and then we flip the cloth and we collect the ticks because they can get attached to that. And we usually go on parks, on trails, inside the vegetation, the bushes, and sometimes we collect even 500 ticks in just 1 hour. And then we bring them in the lab, and usually those ticks, these are wild ticks that need to be treated. We give them a bath to clean them from any fungal infection or any external pathogen that they can affect them. And we breed them, and usually through the breeding process, we expose them to antibiotics so they are cleared out from any pathogen and so on.
0: You're giving new meaning to a picnic now. When I put a blanket on the grass, I'm good.
4: Exactly.
0: Holy cow.
4: Yes.
0: Once you get the ticks in the laboratory, how do you feed them to keep them alive?
4: We use an artificial feeding system where we basically use cow blood that we purchase from a Canadian company. We have created basically an artificial membrane that reproduces human skin or, you know, animal skin that is basically in contact with the blood. And the tick are set it up on the other side. And with their mouth part, they will pierce through this membrane so they can access to the blood. When they are fully engorged, they will be detached and drop, and they will start to lay eggs.
0: And how many eggs do you get from a tick?
4: Between 2,000 to 3,000.
0: 2,000 to 3,000 from each tick?
4: Yes.
0: Wow. Do you have some advice on what people can do today to protect themselves from ticks when they're outside?
4: Of course, it's always a good practice to wear proper repellent products. It's also very good practice to wear proper clothing, and do always your tick check after that you come back home.
0: Dr. Ferroni, thank you so much for your time.
4: Thank you.
0: Dr. Nicoletta Ferroni is a biochemist at Acadia University and director of the Canadian Tick Research and Innovation Center.

0: This past summer, biologists from Wilfrid Laurier University traveled to the Yukon and Northwest Territories. They helicoptered into forests and braved bugs to investigate a fungus that's been attacking aspen trees there. It's called aspen running canker disease, and the researchers first came across it unexpectedly when they were studying caribou habitats.
1: Aspen is a fairly important species, not maybe so much to humans in the north, but definitely to animals. So aspen, especially when it's young and shorted to the ground, can be a source of nutrition for a lot of species. I believe hares eat it, moose definitely eat it. And so it is part of the bigger ecosystem. Aspen is the most widespread species in North America, but still, even small impacts to how well a species is doing its health and even its abundance can have cascading effects throughout the ecosystem. Hi, I'm Colin Bonner, and I'm a postdoctoral fellow in the Forest Ecology Research Group at Wilfrid Laurier University, working with Professor Jennifer Balzer. And this summer, I was working throughout the central Yukon between Dawson City and Carmax and Mayo and Ross River. And then I also did a brief stint in Northwest Territories. So right now, I'm working on a project in central Yukon called the Fire Scar Project. And it was kind of a big collaborative effort with the Yukon government and some First Nations to look at how caribou habitats recovering after fires. Caribou require really old stands for lichen growth, which is their main winter forage. And as fires increase in frequency, there's less of these old growth stands available with really big biomasses of lichen to sustain caribou in the winter. And we had this collaborator on the project named Jill Johnstone, and she is from the University of Alaska Fairbanks. And she had recently attended a workshop there where they were discussing this new tree pathogen that they're seeing in Alaska that's causing a lot of mortality in Alaska on trees.
2: Oh, there's one over there. There's been certainly a lot of recent mortality out here. And it's consistent with the canker because you see how they're in the subdominant canopy, so they would be experiencing a lot of light competition.
1: So aspen running canker is a tree canker. So usually these are considered diseases that infect injured or already dying trees. Aspen running canker kind of immediately seemed unique in how fast it kills a tree. So it shows up in the tree as this bright orange linear feature that goes up and down the tree. And so the reason it's called a running canker is because it appears to run down the tree from top to bottom very quickly. And then as it spreads horizontally across the trunk of the tree, it starts to also leave behind this band of black dead tissue because the tree is just dying so fast. Other fungal pathogens on aspen usually kill it in maybe 5 to 10 years, but aspen running canker can kill them within a season. It actually is quite interesting to look at because you see when you wet the trees, aspen is covered in this white fluffy powder that's considered a natural sunscreen. When you wet the tree, you can see through that powder and kind of rub it off, and you see this bright green tissue, which is the healthy photosynthetic aspen tissue. And then you will see a very stark contrast with this bright orange diseased layer and then this black necrotic tissue that's already dead.
3: Okay, this one certainly has that orangey tinge. And yeah, if we spray it down here.
2: Ridge. I can see a little bit of a ridge further up the stem there.
3: Yep. I think this one definitely has it. A lot of down stems here.
2: But look at that.
3: Oh, yeah. Yeah, it looks like maybe that one succumbed to aspen running canker.
2: Yep, I think so. You got some ongoing mortality in here.
1: And so it's very easy to identify this very straight line of colors. And all you have to do is wet the aspen. It's also very easy to find right after rain for the same reason. And so we thought, okay, we're going to do this. We're going to incorporate this into the rest of our research. But the thing is, the rest of our research is randomly going to sites. And so when we're randomly looking, we really don't find much aspen running canker at all. We find it in much less than 1% of trees. That said, when we go to our sites, we also developed this protocol where we were like, okay, we discovered that aspen running canker is not that common in Yukon, at least not yet. But if we go out and look for it at our sites, how often do we find it? And then we find it more regularly. So we got our helicopter time. We were all very excited to get in the helicopter. and fly out to try and look for these aspen running canker far from human activity. I would say the biggest challenge of our field work, or the biggest inconvenience, we're not hiking on trails, which is what you imagine when you go into the mountains. We are going directly towards a point randomly placed in the woods. And so that means whatever's in our way, we kind of have to go through. In the Yukon, a lot of these north-facing slopes are so wet that they have this really thick moss layer. And so you're hiking uphill through really thick moss, and it feels like you're hiking uphill through soft snow. Aspen is considered by some to be a fire-resistant species. Some even call it the asbestos of the forest. Crown fires spreading through a conifer stand will actually stop at an aspen stand, which is really important because it's these crown fires that contribute a lot to wildfire severity and spread. And the reason for that is that it does have these really moist leaves. It also has a lot of water in its bark tissue, in part because its bark tissue is very active. It's very fleshy, and it may be good at preventing fires because it's so moist. So actually, White Horse is building a big ring of aspen trees around it in order to help stop future fires that may encroach on the community. That's something that's being done in other places as well. If a lot of those aspen do start to die, then they become dead standing wood. And as Jen said to me, you know, aspen burns just as well as anything else when it's dry.
0: That was Dr. Colin Bonner, a postdoctoral research fellow at Wilfrid Laurier University. You also heard from biologist Dr. Jennifer Baltzer and plant ecologist Dr. Jill Johnston. I'm Bob McDonald, and you're listening to Quirks and Quarks on CBC Radio 1 and streaming live on the CBC News app. Just go to the local tab and press play wherever you are. Coming up later in the program, we're off to Hawaii to learn more about the moon.
4: Sometimes, like, you know, I can kind of close my eyes and, like, you know, picture that I'm standing in the middle of a Martian or a lunar desert, obviously with, like, you know, breathable air.
0: This summer was a real scorcher, with high temperatures breaking records across Canada and around the world. Extreme heat can be harmful to our health and even deadly. This is true especially for older people and people with disabilities, like 74-year-old Montreal resident Hazel Kennedy.
5: I've always struggled with heat, but more as I got older because of the asthma, because I can't breathe with the heat, so I don't go outside either much. With the humidity, you're in more pain, so therefore your blood pressure rises.
0: Exactly what heat does to the body and how is still not well understood. And while Health Canada recommends an upper indoor temperature limit of 26 degrees Celsius, that number itself is based on limited evidence. Which is why this summer, Hazel is taking part in a multi-year research study to track in fine detail how those scorching hot days can impact the body.
5: I figured it would be good to know what's going on, you know?
0: This project is part of a growing body of research looking into heat and health, led by physiologist Dr. Daniel Gagnon, a researcher with the Montreal Heart Institute. Dr. Gagnon, welcome to our program.
6: Thank you for having me.
0: Tell me about this research project you're working on with Hazel. What is it that you're doing?
6: So essentially, it's a three-year project where we're trying to determine indoor temperatures when the body's physiological responses, but also our perceptual responses, start to change. And the reason why we're doing that is because usually when the body's physiological responses or our perceptual responses start to change, it kind of precedes more serious consequences that could lead to health problems when it's hot.
0: What sort of people do you have taking part?
6: So right now we're recruiting mostly older adults. So on average so far, the mean age is approximately 70 years, who live in social housing units that are managed by the Office Municipal d'Habitation de Montréal. And the reason why we recruit that population is because it's generally considered a group or a segment of the population that's vulnerable to the effects of heat on health. And also because we have a very good working relationship with the office, who expressed interest in this research and who's been very, very helpful to help us essentially recruit people and promote the project within their residents.
0: Well, here's Hazel describing what kind of information she's giving you for this project.
5: Okay, when you wake up in the morning, you check the color of your urine, and then you weigh yourself, And then we take our blood pressure, we take our temperature, and we also ask questions in the morning, like, how do you feel? Are you too warm, too cold? And in the morning, you'll say if you had a poor night or a good night. And then you do it 3 times a day.
0: Now, that's a lot of data. What can this information tell you?
6: Yes. So it's a very demanding project for the participants. And we feel very, very fortunate to have participants who are interested and involved and really motivated to get through this. So we really wanted to try and capture as much information as we could, which I think is really what makes our project unique relative to what other projects have done in the past. So what we try to do is really capture, obviously, the indoor environmental conditions, so temperature, humidity, things like that. But we really want to combine that or pair that with as many physiological and perceptual responses as possible. And the reason for that is maybe if we only focus on a select set of measurements, we may not see subtle changes as a function of, you know, differences in indoor temperature. But if we can capture a wider range of responses, we might be able to pick up on more subtle things that have been relatively understudied previously in previous research.
0: Oh, I see. So you're trying to set the parameters here. Here are the boundaries where people are going to be affected, like, and set the limits.
6: Exactly. And for good reason, there's been a lot of focus in the heat and health research space on things like hospital admissions or mortality. But that's what I consider mostly the tip of the iceberg in terms of heat impacts. Obviously, before people get there, they probably don't feel very well. It probably affects their daily activities. And obviously that presents challenges, and that's hopefully one barrier that we want to overcome and provide some initial evidence on how heat affects people more on a daily basis before there's, you know, more serious health outcomes like ending up in the hospital or dying.
0: Well, what are some of these subtle effects that heat can have on people that we don't hear about?
6: Well, the first thing is we're uncomfortable. So if it's, we've all experienced it, but we're uncomfortable in our home, doing our activities, maybe we don't sleep very well. So it can affect, obviously, multiple facets of our lives, including, for example, sleep quality and duration, our mental health, our mental well-being. And then it can progress to, let's say, subtle physiological changes. So maybe our heart beats a little bit faster, it beats a little bit harder. Maybe we're just a little bit dehydrated, but that accumulates over several days and that could cause a health problem. And maybe our blood pressure is also affected. So we're really trying to capture a little bit of all of that.
0: Well, are there ways to adapt to the heat so that we don't experience these adverse health effects?
6: Well, absolutely. So we know that the body has a tremendous ability to adapt to heat exposure. The only problem is that we need to expose ourselves to a considerable amount of heat and on a regular basis. So, for example, we just completed a project where we asked older adults, so mean age was approximately 70 years of age, to take hot baths 7 consecutive days for 1.5 hours each time. And the temperature of the water was 41 degrees Celsius, so almost like a hot jacuzzi. And what we saw is that the older adults were able to adapt to heat exposure just as well as younger adults, so let's say approximately 30 years of age. So It really showed that even with older or more advanced age, the body still retains its ability to adapt, but we don't know what the minimum stimulus is and whether we can do it in a more practical way that would be accessible to a lot of people.
0: That's crazy. If you want to adapt to the heat, expose yourself to more heat.
6: Yeah, exactly. And it's just like, you know, if we want to be physically fit, well, we need to physically train. So if we want our body to better deal with heat exposure, we do need to expose ourselves.
0: Wow. Well, once you do get results from this project, what do you hope happens with this data?
6: Well, we will obviously analyze everything and report back to Health Canada, which is actually funding this study. And what I hope is that it can help guide their recommendations that are existing. So whether it's a refinement or just supporting, maybe the recommendations that are in place right now are just fine, and hopefully it'll reinforce it. And I think also Well, unfortunately, we're going to face more and more severe heat conditions in the coming years. So I think we need guidance now to help protect those populations who are most vulnerable to health impacts, to hopefully minimize those impacts going forward.
0: Dr. Gagnon, thank you so much for your time.
6: It's my pleasure. Anytime.
0: Dr. Daniel Gagnon is a physiologist at the Montreal Heart Institute and associate professor at the School of Kinesiology and Exercise Science at Université de Montréal. Earlier this year, the Artemis II crew, including Canadian astronaut Jeremy Hansen, took a trip around the moon. It was the first time humans left our planet's low Earth orbit since 1972. Getting humans out to space, let alone to explore other planets and moons for scientific purposes, is a complicated, challenging affair, to say the least. So we have satellites scanning celestial bodies to collect information about them. But how do we make sense of all of that data? Well, for that, researchers have to scour the far reaches of our planet to find the closest analogs to whatever they find in space, to do something called ground truthing. And for two scientists from Western University, this summer meant stomping around on lava fields in Hawaii to learn more about the moon. Here's planetary geologist Dr. Catherine Niche and PhD student Sashank Vanga to tell us about it.
7: Sashank and I were, you know, just landing in Kona, got a message from our colleague that Kilauea was erupting that day. So I've been to a lot of volcanoes in my life, and I very rarely have seen a volcano erupt. And I guess that's a good thing, right? You don't want to get, you know, hurt by an act of lava flow. But the lava in Hawaii, I like to call it lava you can run away from. It's not that hazardous. It's pretty slow moving. You can kind of easily predict where it is. So if you're going to see an act of lava flow, Hawaii is one of the best places to see it. And we didn't get out there till the next day and it had already stopped. So I've still yet to see a really actively erupting volcano. Hi, my name is Catherine Niche. I'm a professor of earth sciences at Western University. I'm a planetary geologist, which means I study the geology of other planets primarily. Now, unlike being an earth geologist, you can't just go into the field and pick up rocks and poke around with your rock hammer. That's very expensive, very risky. The only place we've ever sent humans is the moon. So we really rely on what we call remote sensing imagery, images taken by satellites and telescopes of these other planets. And then we have to make inferences about the geology that's happening there, which, you know, can be difficult to do.
8: 3, 2, 1, main engine ignition and liftoff of the Atlas V rocket with LRO LCROSS.
7: So the Lunar Reconnaissance Orbiter is a NASA mission, which has been in orbit around the moon since 2009. So we're up to 17 years now. And I've been involved with the mission since it began. One of my first projects when I first started working on LRO, I discovered these amazing impact melt flows that we see all over the moon. So these are formed when an asteroid strikes the moon. It actually melts the surface and forms something that looks an awful lot like a lava flow flowing out from the rim of the crater. And so I was fascinated by these impact melt flows, and I've been trying to understand their properties ever since. And one way to do that is to look at lava flows on Earth. We don't have any impact melt flows on Earth, really. They get destroyed very rapidly through erosion. So the best analog we have are these fresh lava flows like we see in Hawaii, because it has some of the freshest lava flows on Earth. Indeed, the day before we got there, it was forming new lava. This is brand new, fresh lava. And why that's important is because when we look at other planets, they're not subject to the same sort of erosional processes we see on Earth. So they're not nearly as degraded as the sorts of features we see on Earth. So we want to get the freshest, most pristine examples of lava on Earth in order to understand what's going on other planets. And Hawaii has that in spades. So by understanding their roughness properties and how they tie back to radar images, that helps us understand the roughness properties of these impact melt flows on the moon using the radar data taken by LRO.
4: Hi, my name is Sashank Vanga. I'm a fourth-year PhD student with Catherine Niche at Washington University as well. And I study LIDAR and radar remote sensing. So we use different kinds of instruments to study places on Earth that are similar to other planets. We call planetary analogs, and other planets themselves.
7: Well, Sashank is currently involved with a grant I have with Canadian Space Agency. But the real reason I wanted him to come is because he's our lab's LIDAR expert. So I have a backpack LIDAR system, and he's the one who's the real expert at operating and processing the data from that instrument.
4: So LIDAR stands for light detection and ranging. It's kind of like radar and sonar. So the concept is very similar, as in you send pulses of something out. In the case of LIDAR and radar, you send light. LIDAR particularly emits infrared light, the light that our eyes cannot typically see. And the LIDAR measures the time it takes for the pulses to leave the instrument, hit an object, and come back, which is a fraction of a second or even smaller, and use that to measure how far away an object is, to centimeter or millimeter precision. In this particular case, the LIDAR is situated on a backpack. It doesn't look like a hiking backpack. It's a little odd looking. It has this metallic frame with a bunch of sci-fi looking things. And on top, there's a sensor that spins hundreds of times per minute, and all the while shooting these invisible laser pulses. It's a little awkward to wear. It's about, I'd say, maybe around 20 kilos with the LIDAR instrument on top of it. It's certainly not the easiest thing to walk with, but it gives us incredible data, and it allows me to travel to incredible places. So I'm not going to complain about that. So in Hawaii, we made 3 stops where we took the LIDAR out. So the idea was to get very detailed scans of different types of lava flows.
7: I'm sort of the preparatory person and the takedown person. So when he's ready to go, I'll help him get the backpack on. It's kind of awkward to get on by yourself, so try to be there for support. And then I take pictures of him when he's walking around to kind of get a sense for the landscape. But also, you know, it's just fun to take pictures of other people.
4: The ideal path to take with any LIDAR, whether it's drone-based or pedestrian-based, is what's called a lawnmower pattern. So you're doing swaths of back and forth, but in reality, that's not quite possible on unpaved terrain. So in this time, we did loops. So in order to get as much coverage as possible, we walked in as much of a circular pattern as possible. So we started or ended in the same location. So wearing the backpack LIDAR, which is a bit top-heavy, is kind of like, you know, giving a piggyback ride to a toddler. And it's unpaved terrain, so there's a lot of undulations. It's going up and down. Sometimes you're walking on inclines, all the while trying to, like, try not to fall off, not just because you don't want to hurt yourself, but the instrument is also very expensive and sensitive, so that's always on the back of your mind. Yeah, it's you can't really take long strides. Sometimes you have to watch your step, especially on, like, you know, more rugged or rough lava flows. It's not easy to, like, take your steps without thinking. You have to, like, you know, think before every step. Otherwise, you could end up hurting yourself, which is not a good thing.
7: Well, yeah, no, now the real science begins, I guess you could say. So there's a lot of steps that happen after the fieldwork ends. First of all, you have to process the data. And then, you know, the data analysis can take several years as well, trying to really get into the nitty-gritty of the data and trying to figure out what it can tell you. And then, you know, once we have the data, then you can do the fun work of trying to, you know, pull out the pieces that will help you better understand the moon and compare it to the radar data we have of the moon and the Earth. And it's often very different from what you'd expect when you're looking at just a plan view image from say, an orbiter. I've been very surprised in going to places that I hadn't seen before. You know, you make inferences based on what you see from these images, but sometimes you're wrong. Often you're wrong. And so you really do have to go there and poke around and see what's there for yourself.
4: Yeah. So there's this proverb that goes, tell me and I forget, teach me, I'll remember, and involve me and I'll learn. So I think field work really involves me. Sometimes, like, you know, I can kind of close my eyes and, like, you know, picture that I'm standing in the middle of a Martian or a lunar desert, obviously with, like, you know, breathable air. And it's where all the learning you do in the classroom through textbooks and courses really clicks.
0: Dr. Catherine Nish is a professor of earth sciences at Western University, and Sajunk Bunga is a fourth-year PhD student also at Western University. whatever happened to the Neanderthals when they went extinct 40,000 years ago? It might surprise you to find out we don't have a good answer for that question. But there is a team of international archaeologists trying to figure it out, including a geoarchaeologist from Simon Fraser University in Vancouver. The researchers are casting a wide net across Eurasia, from Iberia to Siberia, to locations where Neanderthals were previously found to have lived. Their goal is to piece together what ultimately led to the demise of our distant ancestors, the Neanderthals. Dr. Francesco Berna is a geoarchaeologist at Simon Fraser University and the University of Siena in Italy, where he's from. He's been getting his hands dirty this summer, digging for clues in the search for the last Neanderthals in his home country of Italy, as well as in Uzbekistan, and now in Kyrgyzstan. Hello, and welcome to our Summer Science Special.
9: Hello, Bob. Thank you for having me.
0: First of all, what kind of evidence are you looking for to figure out what happened to the last Neanderthals?
9: Personally, I work mainly on paleoenvironmental evidence, so like paleoclimatic proxies, paleosedimentological proxies, and the rest of the team is looking at material culture proxies, like different type of stone tools. And another part of the team, they will look at genetics and human remains, if we'll ever find some.
0: So in other words, you're looking at the environment, the past environment that the Neanderthals lived in.
9: Yes, particularly we are focusing on the last 60,000 to 40,000 years ago, when Neanderthals start to disappear and their landscape was replaced by modern humans. So a lot of modeling based on genetic data and paleoenvironmental data show that Central Asia must have been an area where Neanderthals and Homo sapiens interacted. And so refining the chronologies of these interactions and the spatial distribution of the two species, so the latest Neanderthals and the earliest sapiens, will definitely allow us to better understand what led to the Neanderthals' demise and what led to the success of Homo sapiens.
0: Now, I know we don't know exactly why the Neanderthals disappeared, but what are some of the theories, some of the ideas of what happened to them?
9: There is several hypotheses that the Neanderthals had a demographic issue within the Neanderthals population, which was smaller in numbers, but also apparently had a lower genetic diversity compared to modern humans. So eventually they kind of died out. Other hypotheses, you know, were claiming some kind of major environmental stressor. Like, for instance, there is around 42,000 years ago, there is a significant drop for a few centuries of the magnetic field that allowed a bombardment of the cosmic rays on Earth, and so that caused damage to the population. Mm-hmm. And then we have also the hypothesis of mega eruptions that cooled down the Earth in very, you know, severe way. And so there are different hypotheses.
0: Well, that's quite a list of possibilities for the extinction of the Neanderthals. Now, what kind of caves did the Neanderthals choose to live in?
9: So what is interesting in Uzbekistan, these caves are pretty high up. So wow. That's the peculiarity there, that we need to look at high elevation.
0: Why do you think the Neanderthals chose caves that are so high up?
9: We don't know, but, you know, that's what we're trying to find out. Of course, you know, the landscape 40,000 to 60,000 years ago was significantly different. So the valleys were less deep. We know that some sides of the valleys are lifting, some are subsiding. So, you know, We're trying to reconstruct exactly what kind of environment was there. But what we can say, maybe because the high elevation, they're cool and dry, that's why, you know, the remains are better preserved there.
0: So once you finally arrive at a cave, what are you looking for? What do you find there?
9: We look at, you know, the opening. We look at the aspects of where they facing to, how much, you know, of the terrace in front of it, how thick the deposit is. Some of this

0: confined to Neanderthals or sapiens, or when we are in Central Asia, also another group called the Denisovans that were persons in Siberia and some part of Asia with Neanderthals.
1: Well, take me inside one of these caves where you know the Neanderthals live. How homey is it? What's it like in there?
0: Normally, where we found Neanderthals, they are not very deep caves. I mean, they are deep caves, but Neanderthals would live just outside and in the entrance. And they're pretty homey. Now, the difficult part is that, as I say, Neanderthals deposits are pretty deep compared to the current level of the floor of the cave. So, you know, you have to imagine that the cave was half empty and possibly was much larger and was projecting, you know, more outside. So normally are beautiful places, and personally I think they were choosing these places near, you know, water stream, but also water sources that were kind of permanent.
1: Wow. So it was a room with a view. They could see out if they were up on a cliff.
0: Absolutely. There are some Neanderthal caves here in Italy that they are prime view, prime location, right on the shore. But you have to know that, you know, basically at that time, the shore probably was kilometers away because of the rebound of the sea level, right? Hmm.
1: What's it like for you to stand in a cave knowing that 60, 50,000 years ago, Neanderthals lived there?
0: Oh, for me, it's hard to describe. But, you know, when we have those moments, it's amazing. You know, it's like being in a time machine and going back, you know, 40 or 60,000, even more sometime. Actually, in one cave, we probably find something that is 140,000, so much older. So it's fantastic, but it's really not what we are looking for.
1: But it still must be amazing when you hold a stone tool in your hand that someone used all that time ago to make dinner, and you have it in your hands. It's like shaking hands with somebody from the past.
0: Exactly. It's like touching, you know, humanity. So it's not there anymore. Mm-hmm.
1: Dr. Brenner, thank you so much for your time.
0: Thank you, Bob. It was a pleasure.
1: Dr. Francesco Berna is a professor of geoarchaeology at Simon Fraser University and the University of Siena. Well, that's it for our summer science special. If you'd like to get in touch with us, our email is quirks@cbc.ca. Our webpage is cbc.ca/quirks, where you can check out our past episodes and find out more information about the research we covered in the show. 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Quirks and Quarks is produced by Sonia Biting, Rosie Fernandez, and Amanda Buckowitz. Our senior producer is Hannah Hoag. I'm Bob McDonald. Thanks for listening.

bird note. Laugh, and the world laughs with you is an old saying. It's true for people, and for some parrots, too. Kias are large alpine parrots that live on New Zealand's South Island. They're the clowns of the parrot world. With olive green plumage, a red rump, and a long, curved beak, these social birds are intelligent and playful. When they're playing, kias produce a distinct warbling call, a play call, that sounds and functions much like contagious laughter in humans. Scientists in Austria, who study how birds think and behave, wanted to test this idea. They recorded cat

captive Kias making those warbling calls, then traveled to New Zealand where they played the recordings for wild Kias. Wild Kias that had been playing began playing harder and even engaged birds that had not been playing at all. Scientists think the play call had an emotional effect on the birds. Hearing it seemed to put them in a playful mood, even when they were alone. For Bird Note, I'm Mary McCann. Bird Note gives you the sounds of birds every day, and you get the sights as well when you follow us on Instagram at Bird Note Radio.

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0: KRX. This is Living on Earth. I'm Steve Kerwood.
1: And I'm Paloma Beltran. In the run-up to the UN Climate Summit, a recent report raises the alarm.
2: It might sound like a small amount of warming, right? You know, 1.5, 2 degrees Celsius. But I'll tell you, when the human body warms up that much, it's called a fever. It's called a pretty serious fever. And in fact, even though you're only talking about a couple degrees on the thermometer scale, you're suffering all sorts of health consequences.
0: Also, learning wisdom from trees.
3: If possible, we should try to think like a tree, to think in a way that's branchy, in a way that's rigorous and pruning away the things that don't work, in a way that's resilient and gnarls around the things that do, and most importantly, in a way that's deeply rooted. And I think if more people could think like a tree, the world we live in would be a very different place.
0: That and more this week on Living on Earth. Stick around.
4: Live from NPR News in Washington, I'm Linda Kenyon. Journalists at CNN, MS Now, and Politico say they have been denied access to the White House grounds. It happened a day after President Trump announced a ban. NPR's Ava Berger reports.
5: MS Now reporter Akilah Gardner said on the network that she could not get into the White House with her normal badge.
6: It did not work. There was a red beeping light, and so the officer asked me to hand over my badge. He said that it was disabled. I asked why I was not able to get inside. He said it was above him.
5: Soon after, CNN and Politico reporters also said they were unable to access the White House. Trump told reporters on Friday that those three outlets, quote, purposely write negative news. The ban comes amid a midterm election season where Trump has faced pushback for an unpopular war in the Middle East, a looming affordability crisis, and threats to demolish the John F. Kennedy Center for Performing Arts. Ava Berger, NPR News, Washington.
4: President Trump is expected to meet with the acting president of Venezuela next week. NPR's Franco Ordonez reports Trump and Delcy Rodriguez will hold talks on the sidelines of the UN General Assembly in New York.
7: The U.S. Ambassador to the United Nations, Mike Waltz, told reporters that the two would meet during a, quote, pull-aside, which is considered a shorter, more casual meeting between the leaders. The meeting is likely to raise more questions about the future of democracy in Venezuela. When the U.S. captured then-Venezuelan leader Nicolas Maduro, the administration outlined a three-stage plan that would eventually lead to elections. Since then, though, Trump has boasted of his relationship with the interim government and entered into a long-term partnership for Venezuelan oil. Those ties have raised questions in Washington, Miami, and Venezuela whether the Trump administration is actually legitimizing the unelected government. Franco Ordonez, NPR News.
4: Federal law requires anyone buying a handgun from a licensed dealer be at least 21, but the Department of Justice recently called that unconstitutional. Here's NPR's Jacqueline Diaz.
8: The Department of Justice says 18-year-olds vote, serve in the military, and on juries. So why can't they buy a handgun from a licensed dealer? The DOJ published an opinion letter saying the current federal age requirement shouldn't be enforced. This opinion letter doesn't change current federal law, which still requires buyers be 21 and older to buy a handgun from a licensed dealer. But the legal opinion suggests the DOJ won't prosecute gun dealers who do sell to younger, law-abiding Americans in the future. Every Town for Gun Safety says this is a dangerous move, especially because the group says the law helps protect the age group at highest risk for handgun violence. Jacqueline Diaz, NPR News.
4: This is NPR News. The White House has remade yet another powerful federal health committee, raising new concerns about access to important medical care. NPR's Rob Stein has the story.
9: Health Secretary Robert F. Kennedy Jr. appointed 8 new members to the U.S. Preventive Services Task Force. Doctors rely on the task force's recommendations to decide what tests, procedures, and medications people need to protect them against cancer, heart disease, and many other health problems. The task force's recommendations also determine whether that care will be covered by insurance. Most task force members have tended to be primary care doctors, but Kennedy took the unusual step of naming specialists like radiologists, cardiologists, and gastroenterologists. Critics worry that might threaten the task force's credibility and independence. Rob Stein, NPR News.
4: Congo has begun vaccinating healthcare staff against Ebola. Health workers and other frontline employees in the Ebola response are being prioritized to receive the vaccine that was effective in the previous Ebola outbreaks. Those outbreaks were caused by a different, more common type of virus. In the meantime, clinical trials are underway while scientists continue their efforts to discover a vaccine that can target the current strain of the virus responsible for the present outbreak. As of today, Congo has recorded more than 7,500 confirmed cases, along with more than 3,600 deaths. I'm Linda Kenyon, NPR News in Washington.
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12: From PRX and the Jennifer and Ted Stanley Studios at the University of Massachusetts Boston, this is Living on Earth. I'm Paloma Beltran.
13: And I'm Steve Kerwood. As the UN prepares to hold a climate summit near the end of September, it's warning that current climate policies will lead to at least 1.8 degrees centigrade of global warming, well beyond the 1.5 degrees of the Paris Agreement. 2026 has already recorded one of the hottest summers globally, with deadly heat waves in Europe and catastrophic floods in Nepal, and July became the single hottest month ever recorded in the U.S. Despite the evidence of growing danger, the Trump administration is moving to get rid of regulations that constrain warming emissions from power plants and other sources. We will have more on the U.N. moves and U.S. climate regulatory changes in the weeks ahead. But today, for an assessment of just where we stand in the climate emergency and what the numbers mean, we turn to Michael Mann, climate expert and distinguished professor at the University of Pennsylvania. Welcome back to Living on Earth.
14: Thanks, Steve. Always great to be with you.
13: So first, a quick update on how much warmer it's gotten this year. I mean, there's been some news about it. What do you make of these records that are being or have been broken? And what is hottest versus warmest anyway?
14: I guess it's just a matter of word choice. Hottest sounds a little more serious, more problematic, and scientists are sometimes known for their reticence, using mild language that won't offend people. So maybe we like to use warmest, but journalists who want to get our attention will say, no, it's hottest, because that's what people think about. They think about those hot summer days, and those are going to get hotter. So it's about the framing, and it doesn't matter whether it's warmest, whether it's hottest. We are seeing that. We're seeing that at the global scale. We're seeing that at the regional scale with those heat domes that we witnessed here in the U.S. this summer that they were experiencing in Europe. And so, yeah, as long as we continue to burn fossil fuels and generate carbon pollution, the planet continues to warm up. Now, you get a big El Nino event on top of that, which is a natural short-term warming, and you reach brand new levels of warmth or heat that the planet's never seen before. And that's what happened in 2024. That's what is probably going to happen when we look back at 2026 and almost certainly with 2027, with this even bigger El Nino event that is now peaking as we go into the Northern Hemisphere fall.
13: By the way, Michael, to what extent do you think a difference will be made if we reframe the conversation to use the words global warming again instead of referring to what's going on as climate change?
14: Yeah, you know, it's funny because when you talk to scientists who are always looking to be precise about the language, they'll say, well, global warming is just one dimension of climate change. Climate change is the full array of changes that we're seeing in the Earth system as we heat it with carbon pollution. The surface is warming up, but the ice is melting. Air currents are shifting. Ocean currents are shifting. Drought patterns, extreme weather. Arctic sea ice is declining. And so that full array of changes in the climate. That's what we mean by climate change. And global warming, in a sense, is only talking about one component. So if you're a purist, you would make that distinction. To the public, it seems like, hey, why are they changing the language? This was one of the standard contrarian arguments that they used to call it global warming, and then they changed to climate change because they wanted to make it scarier. The irony, of course, is that back in around 2000, the Republican pollster Frank Luntz did a focus group, and there was a secret memo that eventually got released, and he was advising his clients, basically Republicans, that they should use climate change instead of global warming because it sounds less threatening. So if you go by what Frank Luntz said, it would be just the opposite of what the critics are saying. The scientists have used tamer language because they're calling it climate change. If you ask the scientists, they'll say no. Climate change is the better term for the rich array of changes that we are seeing in the planet's climate, and global warming is just part of that.
13: So 1.5 degrees centigrade above pre-industrial levels is a number that many in the climate space are quite familiar with, especially, of course, in association with the development of the Paris Agreement. Keeping the average rise in global temperatures ideally at that level, or at least below 2 degrees centigrade, is what we're hoping for. But what's the importance of maintaining these values, of aspiring to 1.5 degrees, certainly keeping below 2 degrees? What's the harm of going above those numbers?
14: Yeah, you know, there's sort of a shorthand because it's a simple number to talk about, the average temperature of the planet. But what it's a shorthand for is all of the impacts that that amount of warming happens, because there's more warming over the continents than the global average. There's even more warming in the higher latitudes, in the melting Arctic. There are all of the changes in extreme weather events, the heat domes, the wildfires, the floods. And so in essence, this is a thermometer scale, the global average temperature, that is sort of a catch-all for the full array of consequences when the planet warms that much. It might sound like a small amount of warming, right? You know, 1.5, 2 degrees Celsius. But I'll tell you, when the human body warms up that much, it's called a fever. It's called a pretty serious fever. And in fact, even though you're only talking about a couple degrees on the thermometer scale, you know what the consequences of that fever are for you. You're coughing, difficult breathing, you're delirious, you're suffering all sorts of health consequences. And so in a sense, that's the same thing here. That thermometer scale is telling us that Earth is running a fever. And we're seeing the consequence of that fever in terms of the heat domes, the wildfires, the floods, and all of the impacts that it's already having. We're not even at 1.5 Celsius yet, 3 degrees Fahrenheit, basically. And already we're seeing dangerous climate change. So at this point, it's not like we're going to avoid dangerous climate change. It's here. And it's a matter of limiting it as much as we can. We may miss the 1.5 Celsius exit. It looks very likely that will happen now, especially because of 2 years of inaction here in the U.S. with the current administration. But we still go for that next exit. That next exit, 1.8 Celsius, would be a whole lot better than 2. And it's still absolutely achievable. The rest of the world continues to make progress. The U.S. starts to right its course. We can get there.
13: And talk to me about the health and social implications of increases at this scale in climate disruption.
14: We think about the extreme heat is a killer, and thousands of people are dying from just extreme heat events here in the United States that have been made more extreme because of human-caused warming. You have dangerous and deadly flood events, superstorms. So there is a toll that climate change is taking directly that can be measured in terms of lost human lives. We saw several thousand with that Tibetan flood, that glacial collapse. And we can say that was caused by climate change. Those floods were directly related to the melting of a glacier that only happened because of human-caused warming of this planet. So that several thousand people just in that one event, that mortality is attributable to human-caused climate change. And that's not even getting into all of the wildfires and the extreme heat events that we saw this summer, thousands of people who died in Europe because of extreme heat. And so far, I'm just talking about the climate impacts. Now, when you take into account the health consequences of fossil fuel extraction and fossil fuel processing, there are as many as, I think the estimate is that 20% of all excess mortality today can be tied to air and water pollution that's linked to fossil fuels. And so when you put all that together, the climate crisis and fossil fuel dependence is more deadly than the deadliest pandemic that we've experienced yet.
13: Michael, to what extent is the planet warming faster than many scientists had predicted or speculated might not happen?
14: Yeah, so there's a lot of sort of misinformation out there about this. And there's some scientists who are making extravagant claims that I would argue don't actually measure up to, don't actually match the evidence. The planet's average temperature right now has increased almost exactly as much as the models said it would, given our continued burning of fossil fuels. And so if you look at sort of the observations, the global average temperature record, along with the spread among the models that the Intergovernmental Panel on Climate Change used in their last assessment, the observations are right in the center of those model simulations. As I like to say, the truth is bad enough. We don't have to exaggerate that. It's just the reality is that the planet is warming up exactly as we said it would. And those models tell us it will continue to warm more if we continue to burn fossil fuels. So the models have gotten right the overall warming of the planet.
13: But to what extent are the impacts coming faster than what science had predicted? What about the impacts, though? I mean, glaciers cutting loose, these heat waves and fires and all that. To what extent did science predict that?
14: That's exactly right. So many of these impacts are actually happening earlier, or the magnitude of the impact is greater than what we predicted. And the truth is bad enough. The planet is warming up as much as we expected. And the reality is that a lot of the consequences of that warming are worse than expected with regard to extreme weather events, with regard to the disintegration of ice sheets and the sea level rise that goes with that, with regard to any array of impacts. We're seeing, in many cases, impacts that go beyond what we predicted.
1: Coming up, Steve continues his conversation with Michael Mann, Distinguished Professor of Earth and Environmental Science and Director of the Penn Center for Science, Sustainability, and the Media at the University of Pennsylvania. 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
1: It's Living on Earth. I'm Paloma Beltran.
13: And I'm Steve Kerwood. We're back now with Michael Mann, climate expert and UPenn professor. What do you think it would take to get the public level of concern about the climate equal what's being said loudly about artificial intelligence risks?
14: Yeah, that's a great question, Steve, because it's sort of ironic, isn't it, that here we've been sort of yelling at the top of our lungs, we climate scientists, for, you know, decades now, that we've got an existential planetary crisis. You know, it's the warming of the planet. We're seeing the consequences of that every day. And it is jarring in a way to see so much public concern about a potential threat that isn't nearly as far along at this point. It's sort of jarring because, like, we've been telling you we have a crisis for decades and not enough action has been taken. Here, we're just starting to hear, you know, murmurs of a crisis, and the alarm bells are ringing far more loudly. And why is that? And I can tell you, my theory is that it aligns with some of the dystopian narratives that we've been fed, you know, the Terminator, the Matrix, Machine World, Cybernet. People have been served warning through these dystopian Hollywood narratives for a number of years now. And when things happen in the real world that start to align with those narratives, it understandably causes great concern. We haven't, I would say, maybe the entertainment community, our friends in the world of communication, haven't done as good a job in portraying the climate crisis as the existential threat that it is. It's sort of there in the background in films like Avatar, which are actually premised on environmental destruction, but it's sort of in the background. It's not in the front. It's not really platformed in the narrative. So I think that's part of it, that the public has been led to be concerned about dystopian narratives that look like what's happening in the AI space, but they haven't been as well prepared to see the climate crisis as the existential crisis that it is.
13: So the most recent UN report is saying, look, we're on our way to 1.8 degrees centigrade global increase in temperatures, largely tied to greenhouse gases we're emitting. How inevitable is this? How reversible is this? What can be done at this point if people were to get quite alarmed about this?
14: Yeah, good question, Steve. I mean, the fact is, you know, there's good news and bad news when it comes to what the climate science tells us. What the climate science, the most comprehensive Earth system models that we have now, give us a little bit of good news. The good news is that we know that the surface warming ends almost immediately when we bring carbon emissions down to zero. When we stop adding carbon pollution to the atmosphere, the surface of the planet stops warming up. And that has in part to do with the way that the oceans and the plants are continuing to take CO2 out of the atmosphere. So once we stop producing it, those levels start to come down. And it turns out it leads to a stabilization. You basically stop. The surface temperature remains where it was when you stopped emitting carbon. That's the good news, but that's also the bad news. The bad news is that the surface temperature remains where it is when you stop emitting carbon. It means it's elevated at that level for perpetuity. And to the extent that we're already seeing very harmful impacts of less than 1.5 warming, you can imagine how bad it looks if we even elevate temperatures at 1.8 for decades into the future. So there are really two things here. When you're in a climate hole, as I like to say, you've got to stop digging fossil fuels. So we're in a climate hole. We've got to prevent it from getting worse. We've got to decarbonize as quickly as we can. That's task one. That's where our primary focus needs to be. Yes, we may decide that we need to use technology that isn't available at scale now. It may be available at scale decades from now to actually bring those carbon dioxide levels back down so that we can maybe start to cool the planet back down, bring it back to 1.5 or somewhere low enough that it remains more within our adaptive capacity. 1.8 Celsius is going to be tough. More than 2 degrees is going to be really tough. 3 degrees Celsius warming of the planet, where, by the way, we will be if we make no additional progress. If we go with just sort of current policies into the future, the planet will warm up more than 3 degrees Celsius, the better part of 6 degrees Fahrenheit later this century. That would be catastrophic in terms where we start to use words like civilization ending, where we can no longer envision meeting the needs of more than 8 billion people on this planet with diminished food and water and space.
13: So before you go, what keeps you up at night and what lets you go to sleep?
14: Great questions. What keeps me up at night is the fear that there's an overriding danger here beyond the climate crisis, beyond the environmental crises we face. And in some ways, it's tied to developments in the AI space and the machine learning space. It's disinformation. The greatest threat we face right now, because it's a fundamental threat to democratic governance, is disinformation. The deliberate spread of misinformation for ideological reasons, whether it's climate denial or anti-vax viewpoints that are paralyzing, you know, our ability to deal once defeated epidemics like measles that are now coming back. These are all tremendous threats, but the greater threat is the way that our information ecosystem is being polluted with massive amounts of disinformation, especially through social media, much of it by bad actors who have weaponized social media and are using AI to help make disinformation, as one colleague of mine put it, go infinite. The infinite disinformation, where our environment is so permeated with disinformation that there's no hope of pushing back on it and correcting the record. That's what keeps me up at night. What allows me to sleep is the fact that I have a daughter who's a student here at Penn who's studying AI herself. She's doing AI research. And there is a generation, a young generation of really smart kids who understand the crises we face, including the threat of misaligned AI, and are working hard to try to avert the catastrophes that could lie in store if we make all the wrong choices. And so I guess, put more simply, it's the younger generation. They're what put my mind at ease and allow me to sleep.
13: Michael Mann is the Presidential Distinguished Professor of Earth and Environmental Science and directs the Penn Center for Science, Sustainability, and the Media. thank you so much for taking time with us today.
14: Thank you, Steve. Always a pleasure, my friend.
13: And if you want to know more about Professor Mann's concerns and experiences, his new book is called Science Under Siege.

0: Despite federal efforts to keep using coal and natural gas for energy, in California at least, renewable energy is ascendant while gas is on the decline. According to the U.S. Energy Information Administration, there was a 15% decrease in gas-fired electricity in California in 2025 compared to 2024, and a 26% drop in the first half of this year compared to the first half of last year. And if you look at how the Golden State compares to the rest of the nation, in 2014, it was producing 10% of the country's total gas-fired electricity. But by 2025, it was down to just 4%. Gas is still needed as a backup and energy source in the cold winter months, but solar and other renewables now power more of the California grid than gas. The renewable advance is thanks in part to an extensive battery energy storage system that can make the most of solar energy even when the sun doesn't shine. Dan Garino, a clean energy reporter with our media partner Inside Climate News, recently reported on how California is kicking its gas habit.
1: It's really striking when you look at it in terms of lines on a chart that you see from the California grid. You used to see gas as the number one resource, especially on days with high demand. So gas is this line very close to the top, if not at the top. And then you see this big bump in the middle of the day for when solar went up. But now you see this other line, this line for batteries, which is batteries that are charging during the day when there's tons of solar power and solar power is inexpensive. And then when the sun comes down, those batteries, many of which are 4-hour batteries, are discharging to support the grid. Having all those batteries, I should say maybe almost completely changes the way that we understand this mix of resources that we need to put together to kind of have power to cover peak hours. So just think of this, like when the sun goes down, if you then have about 4 hours of power from a gigantic group of batteries, if you look at when those batteries can kind of start to come online and then when they will go offline, you have taken the state almost completely through those evening peak hours. And then you go into this late night period when power demand on the grid is much lower because people are going to bed. People are not using resources as much. In the summer, people aren't using air conditioning as much because it's cooling off. So it's this transformation in a way that I haven't seen before. And it's really remarkable to look at a typical summer day in the California grid today compared to even like 4 or 5 years ago. The change has been so great.
0: And Dan, what does California actually do differently from other states across the U.S.?
1: So there are the things that are just the results of California's good fortune, and that is having a ton of sunlight. But then a lot of these things are policy decisions. California made policy decisions to encourage solar power, to have rules that made it so that power providers needed to get certain amounts of renewable or carbon-free resources. And then there were policy decisions later on that encouraged the acquisition of battery power. So you look at vast amounts of solar and vast amounts of battery. Some of this is market driven. Some of it is because you can put up a battery system and it's going to make money by buying power when it's cheap and selling power when it's expensive. But it is this kind of 1-2 relationship between policy kind of nudging the whole system in a direction and then those resources coming online and being able to succeed in the market.
0: And to what extent is utility scale solar and utility scale battery storage helping California's wallets here? You know, to what extent are they easing energy costs for Californians?
1: So there are a bunch of different ways to look at that. One is that solar and batteries are resources with really big upfront costs, and then you don't have to pay for fuel. And California just built a whole bunch of batteries and storage. The kind of benefits of having those upfront costs been made already will become evident in the future. The other thing you need to talk about in California is just that they are some of the highest electricity rates in the country for a bunch of different reasons. And one of the ones I'll name is that wildfire costs and wildfire liability, but it becomes challenging to talk about batteries and solar and their relation to electricity bills because it becomes tough to kind of disentangle them from all the other things that are going on. But I think that over time, having more resources where you don't have to pay for fuel, that would be a net positive.
0: And as you've covered, Dan, California is kicking its natural gas habit. So aside from battery abundance, what other factors help California be less reliant on gas-fired power?
1: One of the most interesting ones is that the regional grids are getting better at communicating with each other. So California has a grid that is pretty close to just the borders of the state. It's not quite exactly the borders of California. And there are other grids just right outside of that. And they all have different mixes of resources. They have different power plants that they are dispatching and that are generating electricity. The different regions have gotten to the point that they can share electricity on shorter notice than they did before. And what that means is when there's a whole bunch of excess hydropower in Washington and in Oregon, and there are days where there's just more of that than they need up there, California can get some of that electricity. There are grid regions that bump right up against each other, where before they just wouldn't have had that information in time to be able to use it. That makes a big difference. Also, California exports power now. You look at peak summer days, California is sending power to some of those other grid regions. It's increased cooperation and increased sharing generally helps to drive down costs.
0: And Dan, what role does gas still play in keeping the lights on?
1: Well, when we say that gas use in California has gone down substantially, it's gone down in 8 of the last 11 years. Gas is still a pretty significant presence on the California grid, and there's still a whole bunch of natural gas plants. It's a resource that is more useful in the winter when the days are shorter. And remember, California, it's not all sunny Southern California. California is a big state that has a lot of different parts that have different weather patterns. But gas is, while it's down, is still an essential part of the California grid, and it probably will be for a little while. They're kind of this insurance policy. They're basically backup capacity that's available when needed, but it's just not needed very much. And at some point, the cost of having all those plants ready to run, you know, you'll see some of them that are just not worth it to continue to operate them, especially the older ones. It'll be interesting to see over the next, say, 5 years or so, what that looks like.
0: Yeah. And California is, of course, also a leader in electric vehicles. It represents about 35% of all electric cars on American roads. How does the large and growing electric vehicle fleet option factor into the state's efforts to better manage energy loads?
1: Well, I think some of the best opportunities there are ahead. Every single one of those electric vehicles has a big battery on it. And there are some automakers that are making available the equipment to be able to connect those batteries to your houses to act as backup power for the house. And then another step is to be able to have all of those batteries be able to export power for use even beyond the house. It's like if you have a market where, let's say we get to 50% plus electric vehicles, what you have is this battery resource that is absolutely gigantic, and you can find ways to use it. So I'm curious what will happen. That's a logical place for us to see kind of vehicle to home and vehicle to grid technologies used in the US.
0: So Dan, what's the big takeaway here from California's transition away from gas powered energy into renewables and battery storage?
1: The big takeaway for me is that having this level of renewables doing most of the heavy lifting on the grid is something that a lot of people in the energy business and in the energy world would have said is impossible not that long ago. You go back 10, 15 years, this seems like total fantasy land, what California is doing right now and keeping the lights on. So it just shows that significant change can happen, and there are ways to design a system. You can design a system that has significantly higher levels of renewables than California does now. And we kind of have figured out how to do that. The question is kind of, how do we do it? And how soon are we going to do it?
0: Dan Garino is a clean energy reporter with our media partner Inside Climate News. Dan, thank you so much for joining us.
1: Yeah, thank you.
0: Here in the Northern Hemisphere, and the days are growing noticeably shorter. But many of the songsters of summer are still with us. And as Mary McCann points out in today's Bird Note, they continue to put on spectacular shows.
2: As the sun sets over the Connecticut River, an astounding natural spectacle unfolds. As many as 300,000 sparkling blue swallows tree swallows wing their way from miles around to roost for the evening on Goose Island near Old Lyme. The birds gather on the wing in one immense, tightly choreographed flock, a swirling mass that changes shape from one second to the next, like an immense silken banner or a plume of smoke racing with the wind. With dusk at hand, the aerobatic flock, now shaped like a tornado, swoops down into the island's tall reeds. It takes but 15 seconds for the 300,000 birds to vanish into the marsh, where they remain until dawn. Roger Torrey Peterson, Dean of American Birdwatching, wrote of the swallows, "I have seen a million flamingos on the lakes of East Africa and as many seabirds on the cliffs of the Alaska Pribilofs. But for sheer drama, the tornadoes of tree swallows eclipsed any other avian spectacle I have ever seen." Soon, all of Goose Island swallows will disappear below the southern horizon for the winter. But witnesses will long remember the autumnal spectacle of the birds' mass flight. I'm Mary McCann.
0: For many years, you've heard Mary McCann's warm and lively voice on Living on Earth in bird note segments just like this one. But we are saddened to share that on August 7, 2026, Mary passed away at the age of 70 after battling bone cancer. Over the years, Mary McCann brought over 700 bird note segments to life, and her beloved voice will live on. And we'd like to think she's out there somewhere, soaring with the tree swallows and other winged wonders. Thanks, Mary, and we'll miss you.
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0: It's Living on Earth. I'm Paloma Beltran.
1: And I'm Steve Kerwood. Our ancestors swung from their branches. They provide shade, fruits, nuts, oxygen to breathe, and stunning foliage. They outlive us 10 times over and more. And they may hold answers to some of the great questions in life. Journalist and author Robert Moore has been thinking a lot about what trees can teach us about life, aging, thinking, and even how to be better humans. We met up in the summer of 2026 for a meander and chat under the grand trees in a famous Boston area cemetery. With me now is Robert Moore. He's a journalist and author whose latest book is In Trees, an Exploration. Rob, welcome to Living on Earth.
2: Thank you so much for having me.
1: And here we are in Mount Auburn Cemetery in Cambridge. This is probably the most amazing assemblage of trees inside the city limits here because, well, you know a lot about trees.
2: I do. It's true. And I want to add that this is a place I've always wanted to come. This was the first garden cemetery in the United States, which then becomes essentially the blueprint for Central Park, which in some sense becomes the blueprint for the national parks.
1: Wow, I never knew. I just thought this was a great place to go birding during migration season.
2: Well, it's also a beautiful place to look at all these wonderful trees and sit in their shade. And there were a lot of people who did, including Ralph Waldo Emerson, who was strolling through this cemetery in the 1830s and had this profound realization of what he called the noble earth. That was one of the transformative experiences of his life, was walking right here through this very cemetery.
1: So when we think of a tree, Rob, it's usually, you know, the biological definition. But your book, you know, I guess you mention bark, you do mention leaves, but mostly it's a philosophical treatise. So what is a tree then, in your view?
2: Yeah, so it's a really hard thing to answer, actually. It's funny, this is something that tree biologists will frequently tell you, is that it is much harder to say what a tree is than people would commonly think. Colin Tudge has a definition. He said a tree is just a big plant with a stick up the middle. And what that means is that it's a plant, it branches, and it has wood. And wood is a really important component because it allows the tree to grow tall. But then if you start thinking about family trees or evolutionary trees, the branching structures that make up our brains, you start to see that it's actually something even larger than that. It's a growth form. It's a way that things grow. They grow by branching, by pruning, by gnarling around the things that work, and then by setting down deep roots. That's what I think that the soul of a tree really is.
1: And we're leaning up against a tree here as we talk. What are we looking at? This thing is humongous and, well, amazing.
2: It is. I was just saying I would love to climb this tree. I believe the tag there says Castor aurelia, which is not actually a species I'm familiar with. It says it's from East Asia. But one of the things that I love about trees in cemeteries and parks is that they get this wide open branching crown, and it makes them a lot more fun to climb than the trees in British Columbia, where I live in the forest, which just shoot straight up out of the ground. You know, when they're growing in a forest, they're shading each other out, so they drop their lower limbs. It makes them a lot harder to climb. This one would be a lot of fun. I mean, it's a beautiful tree, and it has this wide open crown, these long lateral branches. I actually took a tree climbing course with a guy named Ben Atkinson. He's this sort of barefoot, you know, roadkill eating eccentric guy in England. And he makes these videos of himself walking on trees like this. He walks way out onto the branches, sort of tiptoeing out as if on a balance beam, and then he'll jump from branch to branch. And I saw these videos, and I was so moved by them. They're so beautiful. It was kind of taking tree climbing and extending it into the realm of art or dance. And I had tried to climb a tree near where I live not long before that, and had this sort of almost a panic attack. I was gripped by vertigo, and I couldn't make it any higher. And I started to kind of obsess about this question of, like, why do we stop climbing trees? Right? Every kid climbed trees that I know. Did you climb trees when you were a kid?
1: Well, of course, but what about you?
2: I did, yeah. I mean, I was a big tree climber when I was a kid, and then I stopped, right? And it happened sometime in my teenage years. You just sort of start to get interested in other things, but also something starts to grow in you. It's a kind of a reluctance, a hesitancy, a fear of taking chances. And as you get older, I think that that sort of pruning away of that wild spirit, that tree climber spirit you have as a kid, I think that that really becomes debilitating. And so I was trying to find a way to break myself out of that and refine that wild spirit. And I thought taking a tree climbing course might be one good way to do that.
1: And you've climbed some big trees. I mean, I think famously in your book, you talk about being with David Attenborough in the Sequoia land. Those trees are tall. It's like a 20-story building. How did you feel up there?
2: I mean, that was one of the most profound experiences I've ever had in a tree was climbing to the top of that giant sequoia. I climbed to it, the top of a couple of them there in Sequoia National Park, which is such an honor because most people are not allowed to climb those trees. So you're scaling up a rope, you know, an inch thick nylon rope, 250 feet in the air, and you're dangling from a branch. You feel incredibly precarious, but you also feel this sense of awe because you're experiencing the size of that tree, right? I mean, physically, you're experiencing how huge it is, and it's exhausting, and it's scary, and it's beautiful. And you get this incredible view of the forest and the mountains beyond that you would never get otherwise.
1: What's so special about tree canopies? I think you say the biologist said, there's nothing up there, but in fact, there's all kinds of things.
2: Yeah, so one of the fascinating things about climbing up into a giant sequoia is that you can feel the tree changing as you climb it. The shape of the bark changes, the shape of the needles change. You get to the top and there's a different ecosystem up there. There's all these little wolf lichens and different species that are clinging to the tree. And this is especially true in the coast redwoods. I've climbed a coast redwood as well, which is sort of a, you know, cousin to the giant sequoia. And in the tops of those, you find whole worlds. I mean, you find huckleberry bushes, you find aquatic species that have been living up there for many, many generations. In fact, I once found a bonsai tree, a natural bonsai, a tan oak, that was about 30 years old. It was only about a foot tall, and it was growing in the crook of this branch. So there's a tree growing atop another tree. And that is something that is maybe the last, 30 years has been this realization. They used to think it was an ecological desert up there. They thought it was just bare branches. And now they realize it's an entire ecosystem. And trees are doing remarkable things up there. Redwood trees are learning to drink in the fog through their foliage. Big leaf maples are learning to extend roots out of their branches into the patches of soil and moss to drink in that water. It's really one of the most unexplored regions of our planet is the tops of trees. And scientists are just starting to divine all these amazing facts.
1: A number of people in your book are climbing trees. I'm thinking of Julia Butterfly Hill, for one. What is it that brings these people to the treetops to say something to the rest of us?
2: Yeah, I mean, this is actually not a recent history. This is an unfathomably long history, if you think about it, because we are descended from an arboreal species. We're descended from arboreal mammals, but to some degree, we remain an arboreal species. If you think about it, humans have always been climbing trees, and we're still climbing trees, going all the way back to our ancient hominid ancestors. You know, they were sleeping in nests. They believe that Lucy, the Australopithecus afarensis, would have spent her nights in a nest. And then we came down to the ground, but we were always climbing back up. We were climbing back up to gather fruits and honey. And in fact, there are peoples in, for example, the Congo, who can still climb hundreds of feet high to gather honey. And their bodies are actually shaped differently. They have more dorsiflexion in their ankles. They've trained their bodies to become more arboreal than ours are through this daily practice. And so if you climb trees all the time from the time you're a child until you're an adult, it's incredibly easy for you. I visited a group of people called the Korowai in Papua who live in tree houses. And one of their elders, this guy named Marcus, offered to climb a tree for me so I could just see how good he was at it. And it was astonishing. It was like watching a professional rock climber. He was so graceful. He was so agile. And he climbed to the top of this tree, grabbed a vine, swung into another tree, sat in those branches, you know, with this look of total nonchalance, and as if just to say, this is our home. This is where we as a species belong. We have always been arboreal.
1: So you have a number of interesting factors in your book or issues. Let's see. There's race. There's colonialism. There's Karl Marx. Okay, why do you explore these topics in this book that's called In Trees?
2: Yeah, I mean, I think that that's been a blind spot of nature writing for a long time. The realm of human messiness and human history and domination and injustice are things that we tended to kind of sweep aside so that we could look at the beautiful parts of nature. And this is something that really came to the fore for me when I was talking to a relative of mine. We discovered by tracing my family tree that there's an entire branch of my family tree who are black. And this cousin of mine, Gia, we traveled through Alabama together researching our family history. And one of the points she hammered home, and I subsequently ran across in other people's writings, is that for many black Americans, the experience of a forest and of trees is very different than for white people. For me, I look at trees like these ones and, you know, these symbols of health and nature and peace, and that's it. It's very simple. And for Gia and many other black people in America, there's also a darker history, which is the history of lynching, the history of racial terror that has extended from the time of slavery up to the present day. I mean, in many places, the town's lynching tree still stands in front of the courthouse. And in some cases, they've tried to take that tree down, and the locals have fought to keep it there. So it's still standing today as a reminder of that painful history. And I think it's important to look at that history.
1: Okay. So tell us, where are we going?
2: So what I'd like to do is find the grave of Asa Gray. Asa Gray is known as the father of American botany. He was an important botanist in the 19th century and is someone who I'm kind of fascinated with, both because of that work, but also because he was close friends with Charles Darwin. And there's a great story about Darwin. He sent a letter to Asa Gray in 1857 outlining his theory of evolution. And in that letter, he uses the metaphor of a tree. This is one of the things you find when you look at Darwin's old notes, is that he was thinking in trees. He was drawing little sketches of trees. He was constantly referring to the metaphor of the tree. And that was his way of breaking out of this other model of evolution, which was the tower, the great chain of being, in which human beings are at the top and everything else is sort of arrayed down below. By thinking in trees, he managed to break that apart into something that was quite radical, which was to say that everything that is alive is equally evolved, and it's all related. The term they used back then was consanguinity. Wait, actually, let's ask these people. Sorry. Hi. Do you know where Asa Gray's grave is? Is it straight up here?
3: I think it's that one right by that vehicle.
2: Oh, there we go.
3: Yeah.
2: Okay, thank you.
3: Of course.
2: But so that letter that Darwin writes to Asa Gray ends up being really important because a year later, Alfred Russel Wallace comes forward with his theory of evolution, which is essentially the same as Darwin's. And Darwin had been sitting on his theory of natural selection for decades and had never put it forward. He was trying to really bolster it before he put it out. And that letter from Darwin to Asa Gray ends up being the key piece of evidence which secures Darwin's reputation. That's why we think of him as the father of Darwinism and not Alfred Russel Wallace today.
1: We're headed up the ivy path here, huh?
2: That's right.
1: Let's see, is it in here maybe?
3: It's right here, at this one.
2: Oh, we were standing right in front of it. So there you go, let's see what it says on the side. Oh yeah, Asa Gray. Yeah, so this is really a formative figure in not just the history of botany, but the history of our understanding of evolution. And also I would say, you know, one of the people who really helped spread Darwin's tree-like understanding of the world, his notion of tree thinking. That's actually a term that evolutionary biologists use, is tree thinking, which means seeing evolution as a branching process and not just as a straight road, right? From tiny bacteria to humans, as if we were always evolving towards this state of being human or something. Tree thinking is a really powerful tool to break yourself out of that.
1: So you say that tree thinking is a way people should look at aging in the human experience.
2: I do think so. I think that there's a distinction that is sometimes made between getting old and growing old. And that's one way in which

0: it forces you to specialize, and it makes it so that you just become narrower and narrower as you get older. In some ways, staying branchy is an act of resistance. You know, it's resisting that system that wants to make us into these narrow little instruments.
1: So America is actually very young as a nation. How do you think it could take the power of a tree to grow older in a graceful way?
0: Well, I think one of the beautiful ideas of America has always been that branchiness, the notion of diversity, but diversity and unity, right? E pluribus unum, that is what a tree is. A tree is e pluribus unum. It is many branches and one trunk. And that arborescent growth of the United States has been one of its greatest assets throughout its history. Unfortunately, I feel that we're now living in a time when diversity has become a dirty word and people want to return to some kind of simplistic notion of what America is, that America is a certain type of person. It's a person of a certain race or a certain culture. And of course, that is not true. It's not true historically, but it's also not true in the larger philosophical sense. It's not a beautiful idea. It's not a useful idea. It's a corrupt idea. I mean, I think that one of the great lessons of studying history is to see those gnarls, right? To see all of the challenges that America has gone through, all of the wounds that its people have suffered, and how we've grown around those wounds and hopefully outgrown them. That is, I think, one of the big takeaways of tracing my family tree and then also looking into the history of slavery and Jim Crow and the relationship that Black Americans have with trees forced me to grapple with that in a very concrete way. You can't just paper over history. You know, it's kind of like when you look around and you see the tree roots bulging through the sidewalks. That's what history does. It will come to the fore again, even when you try to cover it up. And the only healthy thing to do, the only useful thing to do, the only wise thing to do is to grapple with that history and to be honest about it, and then hope that we can outgrow it.
1: Tell me, what should people take away from your book?
0: I think that the biggest lesson I try to impart is that, if possible, we should try to think like a tree. What I mean by that is to think in that growth form, to think in a way that's branchy, in a way that's rigorous and pruning away the things that don't work, in a way that's resilient and gnarls around the things that do, and most importantly, in a way that's deeply rooted. And when you start thinking in that shape of mind, I think that what you find is that a lot of our bad habits of thinking, being reductive and simplistic, thinking in binaries, the tree starts to split them apart. And you start to find this broader, more creative, and more relational way of seeing the world. And I think if more people could think like a tree, the world we live in would be a very different place.
1: Robert Moore is a journalist and author, and his latest book is In Trees, An Exploration. Rob, thanks so much for taking the time with us today.
0: Thank you so much. It's been a lot of fun.
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3: You're not looking at a picture. 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And I hear from people that it makes them feel small. 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But you could also feel like a giant. Because what is small and large when you're seeing stars at that magnitude? 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Changes everything.
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My name is Mike Canton, and this is The Soul Show. Welcome back if you're coming back, and hello if you're new to all of this. It's always a pleasure assembling a musical package for you in a human kind of way. TSS crosses eras and subgenres and moods every episode. We have modern music from Butcher Brown and Nicholas Payton. They're working together, interpreting and reinterpreting the music of John Coltrane and Miles Davis. It's an album called A Supreme Blue, and it's from mid-26. And we'll dive into a few tracks from that album, of course. And we will and we must honor the great Dolly Parton in a soulful kind of way, starting in about an hour. It'll be one contiguous set of music related to her. Right now, we have Booker T and the MGs, Us Three Follows, and then the Womack Sisters with 26 Music, and going back in time to their Uncle Bobby, The Soul Show.

He came on television and told everyone he had seen God. So I stopped channel surfing immediately. He said that he had seen God, and God told him to raise $8 million. God was broke.

covering Coltrane's Pursuance right here, Nicholas Payton and Butcher Brown. A tribute album to both Miles and to John. Miles Davis, John Coltrane. We'll have more of this album as the show progresses. But from the top, Booker T and the MGs, and then Us Three from 26 from their album Snap, Crackle, and Bop, Cool Cat. The Womack Sisters with their self-titled release of 26 with a track called Chauffeur. And their Uncle Bobby Womack featuring Gil Scott-Heron with Stupid Interlude and Stupid. 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Press that and you'll be done in a couple of minutes and it won't break your bank. Thank you. Dolly Parton is our focus in hour two. We will countrify our palette in this upcoming set to get ready for that with some Warren Treaty and Ray Charles with George Jones and Chet Atkins. Also, there's 26 Ezra Collective, some Eki Shola from the modern era, and Relby Free. And we'll have some classic material, of course, as well. I hope you enjoy. This is Mike with The Soul Show.

sweat of love and in the fire of truth. And I believe that a lost ship, steered by tired seasick sailors, can still

Mike C with TSS, syndicated around the U.S. and reaching out to the beautiful oceans. The map of everywhere is at soulshowmike.org/broadcasts. Thanks for being here for one or two or maybe even 3 hours of a restless, eclectic mix that really, you know, it really does have some method to its meanderings. Eki Shola gave you Chitter Chatter just now. We didn't see a thing from Ray Charles and George Jones featuring Chet Atkins from Ray's album Genius and Soul. A duet with Marvin Gaye and Tammy Terrell called Ain't No Mountain High Enough. We did the extended stereo mix. And by the way, we will have a very nice duet featuring Dolly Parton a little later. Roll Be Free, the first production work by Gabriel Teodros. The album Everything Is Everything, just like Donnie Hathaway's album. In this case, there's a song called Madness featuring Dakota Camacho and Kalina Lawrence. 26 Music from Ezra Collective. That was called Only Love, and we had Stagger Lee from Wilson Pickett at the top. The War and Treaty with a very, very beautiful song called Reminisce. Their album, Plus One of 25. Attention to Dolly is not far away. Meanwhile, we'll have some new addition and more, including our continued dive into Butcher Brown and Nicholas Payton on this really cool album called A Supreme Blue, music of Coltrane and Miles Davis. The Soul Show.

Davis piece called Freddy Freeloader, covered by Butcher Brown and Nicholas Payton on their album together called A Supreme Blue. Both of these acts have been busy teaming around of late, like Nick with the Nth Power and with Tondre Kemp, and Butcher Brown with Fly Anakin. Lionel Richie featuring Willie Nelson doing something called Easy, originally from the Commodores, from Lionel's own solo album called Tuskegee. He did a lot of wonderful collaborations, and some of them were pretty country. And that's setting us up for a little bit later. Lulu with Feeling All Right, written by Dave Mason, and New Edition, some New Jack Swing, A Little Bit of Love Is All It Takes, out of New England. Well, hour two is almost here, and so is our necessary honoring of Dolly Parton. So don't leave this space, the Soul Show.

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0: China, all in the name of today's new jazz. 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

This is MC Mike Canton with the second hour of TSS, The Soul Show, and I welcome you. Brownout right here from Brownout presents Brown Sabbath Supernaut. Well, it is time for a full set honoring Dolly Parton. We'll do it in her own voice, in duet, by cover, and via some very cool instrumental work. Let's begin with some by Dolly Parton herself, sounding kind of girl groupish from 1966. It's a track called Don't Drop Out.

Well, this was a soulful tribute to Dolly Parton that you just heard. Starting from the top, Don't Drop Out from 1966. Tina Turner taking on a song by Dolly. Of course, on the first one, Dolly was singing on this Tina song. She was covering one of a trillion songs that Dolly wrote. This one was There Will Always Be Music. And Tina did it on her first country album, her first solo album, actually. Tina Turns the Country On from 1974, and that was produced by her husband, the notorious Ike Turner. Whitney Houston, we had to do this. Everybody had to do this. I Will Always Love You. She picked up that song from Dolly and totally blew it up in her own way. And we had Betty LeVette from her album I've Got My Own Hell to Raise, where she honored a lot of women in singing and songwriting. In this case, it was Little Sparrow, written by Dolly Parton. James Ingram with Dolly in a duet called The Day I Fall in Love. And lastly, Parlor Greens and 26 covering Jolene instrumentally. I think it's very cool. Well, I hope you enjoyed this tribute. I love the blurring of the American music experience. Artists really understand this and have understood it forever better than most folks do. Genres are like locked doors or fences, so I tell you to not let them affect you either. Thanks for enjoying the Dolly Effect with me.

This is Mike Canton. You just heard some Prince, Betty Davis, and the Dells. I Want to Be Your Lover, dedicated to the press, and Give Your Baby a Standing Ovation. We now continue with some labor music.

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Find the button on the station's website, press that and go. 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It's one of the best deals for your ears. Thank you. Luther Vandross, I've been working from his album, Never Too Much. We had Chain Gang from Theola Kilgore and Ruthie Foster live at Antone's with Fruits of My Labor. Wrapping up with Nick Payton and Butcher Brown from their album, A Supreme Blue. 2026, doing So What from Miles. That Fruits of My Labor song from Ruthie, I think about how much music that I don't know well enough or forgot. And that was a song that moved me so much as I queued it up for the show. I'll be playing that again soon. Nick Payton and Butcher Brown and Dolly Parton, our foci in hours one and two of TSS. A little secret. The Soul Show is produced as a three-hour presentation. And if you miss anything, it's on demand at soulshowmike.org/archives. Thank you, as always, for your listenership. Thanks so much for your support. Once again, this is MC with TSS.

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4: Fall is on the horizon here in Kodiak, and the Bears can feel it too. The disappointing berry harvest and the low fish runs are pushing the Bears into town, and residents need to avoid preventable bear encounters. Whether on the trail or in your garden, remember to look and listen for bears as they check out your dumpster or munch on your berry bushes. Always carry bear deterrent, travel in groups, make noise, and keep pets close by.
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Atomic Rooster released their fourth album, Made in England, in 1972. British soul singer Chris Farlow joined Vincent Crane for a new direction. Here's Breathless.

From their 1971 album, Master of Reality, that was Black Sabbath's song, Children of the Grave. And before that, guitarist Robin Trower from his 1974 album, Bridge of Sighs, and the song, Two Rolling Stoned. 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So

Blue Cheer had their only charting hit in 1968 with their remake of Eddie Cochran's Summertime Blues on their first album, Vinchavis Eruptus.

From their self-titled 1970 debut album, that was Frigid Pink's song, I'm On My Way. Before that, Bro Bill from Cactus' first album, also from 1970. And just prior, from Tyranny and Mutation, Blue Oyster Cult's 1973 album, the song Hot Rails to Hell. 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

Canterbury band Caravan recorded their first album in 1968 for an American record label. Shortly after its release, the label exited the English market, cutting off their promotion. It's an often overlooked album today. Here's the song, Where But For Caravan Would I?

The Watcher by Hawkwind from their 1972 album Do Re Mi Fa Sol La Ti Do. Before that was the title cut from The Lamb Lies Down on Broadway, Genesis 1974 double album. And that wraps up this hour of Audio Aftermath Radio. I'm Dan Wardlow in Portland, Oregon, and I'm the producer of this program. My thanks to announcer Linda Randall and to Guy in the Groove in Santa Fe for helping to acquire music for the program. 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

0: This is Blues Before Sunrise. Each week, we examine the forgotten pages of blues heritage, dusting off records by obscure and unknown artists, as well as the immortal bluesmen. So we hope you'll take the time to listen along with us on Blues Before Sunrise.
1: Yeah, yeah. Taters and tomatoes and a bed ain't all.
2: 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Alligator meat. Alligator. Alligator meat is really all right. Hurry, waiter, 'cause I wanna eat alligator. Alligator meat is really all right. You take a big slab of gator, you put it on a big piece of bread. 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

0: in really our reach. Oh, yeah!
1: There's Timmy Rogers on the Coral label and Alligator Meat from December of 1950. And it gets us started on this week's edition of Blues Before Sunrise. It's the Blues Heritage Showcase. I'm your host, Steve Cushing. We'll be here for the next 5 hours blowing the dust off of some of the forgotten sounds in Blues Heritage. We've got all sorts of great things to send in your direction this week. Our opening set is Louis Jordan.

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2: All right, Louis Jordan and the Timpani Five with our opening set this week. We started with Caledonia. The Caledonia Boogie is actually what it's called, from January of 1945. Then Let the Good Times Roll from June of 1946. And we wrapped it up with a two-parter. It was on the A and the B side of the same 78. Saturday Night Fish Fry, Parts 1 and 2, from August of 1949. That's our opening set this week on Blues Before Sunrise. Here's guys that generally we save for hour number 2, but I thought as long as we're rocking real early here, let's check out Don and Dewey.

Yeah, one of the overlooked acts in the early days of rock and roll. These are from the 1950s, later 50s, 57, 58, 59. It's Don and Dewey. It's actually Don Harris and Dewey Terry were their names. We started off with a side from February of 1957 and the Jungle Hop. Then Miss Sue had Money on Every Hand from January of 1957. Kokomo Joe Without a Tail, Cutest Monkey in the Jungle from March of 1958. And finally from January 1957, Hey Thelma, Don and Dewey. And it all happens here on Blues Before Sunrise. It's our first hour. Most of the time it's jazz related. I don't know what we've got here. I think we've got some R&B. Here's one that came in the mail this week. And it's pretty much new stuff for me. I don't know how I got this far without being familiar with Rudy Green. Folks over at Jasmine in the UK issued a side with almost 30 recordings, 30 tracks on it. The Rudy Green Story, Juicy Fruit. I see, I think, 9 different labels that he was on. And we've got a handful here from the 1950s. Again, it's Rudy Green. I had a feeling.

Yeah, that's Rudy Green. Again, I picked up a package on the Jasmine label called The Rudy Green Story, Juicy Fruit. The signs that we listened to, I Had a Feeling from December of 1953. Then Meet My Baby, October 1953. Highway Number One from April of 1955. And we wrapped it up with a piece called Lonesome from December of 1956. And I was noticing as I was looking for dates on the titles that I selected that a lot of the recordings that he did were for the Chance label, and that was based here in Chicago. There are also things on Excello, Club 51. That's a real obscure in Chicago. Also the Bullet label out of Nashville. So apparently the guy got around. And from the sound of those, we'll have to keep him in mind. We can work him into the rotation. You're tuned to Blues Before Sunrise. I'm Steve Cushing. It's hour number one, The Sounds of Bronzeville. How about some sides by Little Esther?

There's a handful of sides by Little Esther recorded for the Savoy label with Johnny Otis and his bands during the 1950s. I get a longing in my heart from May of 1956, and then a pair from February 1959. First, It's So Good, and then Do My Baby Ever Think of Me? Little Esther. You're tuned to Blues Before Sunrise. How about some Hep Harmony? It's been a while. We're just about due. We've got the Delta Rhythm Boys here. This is from April of 1949.

0: That's the way. See, Lula, the double body girl. Double body girl. Ah, oh, right there. She takes that
1: all in the horses. Here comes the elephant.
0: Get away from that tent there, Steve. That monkey will grab you there in a minute.
1: Oh, you ain't scared of monkeys, is you?
0: Yeah, I'm scared of monkeys.
1: You don't have to be scared of monkeys. Monkeys is the nearest things to human folk.
0: I wouldn't care.
1: You learned that in revolution. I suppose you know what revolution is.
0: Yeah, revolution is a war.
1: Ain't you talking about the old-style revolution. I'm talking about the new style. Revolution means that a man comes from a monkey.
0: You don't mean tell me you believe that bullshit.
1: I didn't believe it at first, but the more I see of you, the suspiciouser I get.
0: Now, here, don't you call me no monkey.
1: I didn't call you a monkey.
0: Well, don't you done it.
1: I wouldn't call you a monkey.
0: All right, then.
1: Well, I wouldn't even stop.
0: Well, that's all right.
1: The monkey, I don't know what you is, therefore I don't know what you come from. You is too little for a man and too big for a monkey. Look here, what did you come from anyhow?
0: I come from Georgia.
1: I ain't talking about that. I'm talking about your generators. What did you spring from?
0: Right out in the cotton fields of Georgia.
1: You couldn't. Cotton fields don't produce nothing but cotton, and cotton is white.
0: All cotton ain't white.
1: Bound to be white.
0: Some cotton is black.
1: When is cotton black?
0: When it's dyed.
1: When it's what?
0: Dyed.
1: Yeah, but you are living, though. What I'm trying to get at is your ancestors.
0: He didn't have none.
1: You did have ancestors.
0: Oh, no, she never.
1: Everybody had ancestors.
0: All my ancestors was uncles.
1: I ain't talking about your ancestors, brothers. I'm talking about your forefathers.
0: I never had no forefathers.
1: You did have forefathers.
0: Oh, go with
1: me. Everybody had forefathers.
0: If everybody had forefathers, there wouldn't be enough to go around. What is you talking about? Yo, let me ask you something. Does you believe in re-incremation?
1: Does I believe in what?
0: Is you a re-incremator?
1: I ain't going to let you change the subject. I got to make a parallel to you so you'll understand what I'm talking about.
0: Go ahead and make
1: it. Now, get my parallel.
0: Go ahead.
1: Take smoke.
0: Yeah.
1: Where does smoke come from?
0: Come from the chimney.
1: I ain't talking about what it comes through. I'm talking about what it comes from. Smoke comes from coal.
0: Smoke comes from the fire.
1: All right, then, what the fire come from?
0: Stove.
1: But what put the fire in the stove?
0: The janitor. Who you think put it in
1: You're
0: there?
1: You're evading my question again. You know good and well that smoke come from coal. Smoke is coal used to be.
0: No, smoke is heavy and smoke is light. There you is.
1: Smoke is light?
0: Yeah.
1: Smoke is dark.
0: I ain't talking about the reflection of smoke. I'm talking about the weight of smoke.
1: You don't weigh smoke?
0: Yes, you do.
1: All right, then, how much does smoke weigh?
0: Well, that's according to the size of the smoke. Now, smoke like you ought to weigh about...
1: Yeah, you call me a smoke, I'll knock your brains out.
2: Miller and Lyle from 1927, a piece they call Evolution. This is the flip side of the Lost Aviators. Again, it's Flournoy Miller, Aubrey Lyles. Before that, we heard Albert Ammons and the St. Louis Blues from August of 1928. This is sort of cool because it was done at the Mercury Studios in Chicago. And if I'm not mistaken, those were actually at the Civic Opera House. And here on this particular session, we have father and son, or as we say in Chicago, father and son. Gene Ammons and Albert Ammons. His father played piano. Gene Ammons was on the session. Marvin Randolph on trumpet. Ike Perkins on guitar. Israel Crosby bass. Alvin Burroughs on the drums. And once again, it's the St. Louis Blues from August 1948. And we started with the Delta Rhythm Boys. Don't Ask Me Why from April of 1949. You're tuned to Blues Before Sunrise. We're going to pause and identify the station, and we'll be back with hour number two to take us up to station ID. Let's call on Eddie Lockjaw Davis. This goes back to December 1946, and he calls it Red Pepper.

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All right, it's Nappy Brown down in the alley from October 1959 on the Atlantic label. Gets us started on hour number two. It's Blues Before Sunrise, the Blues Heritage Showcase. I'm your host, Steve Cushing, and here is the first of a handful of sides by Ray Charles.

Ray Charles here on Blues Before Sunrise. We had, six in a row. And they were all the later recordings, things that he did for ABC. He started out, he was well known when he switched over to the Atlantic label. He became well known and was more in a rock realm. But when he switched to ABC, he got to do all the string productions and orchestrations and things that Atlantic, I don't know if they discouraged him from doing it or not, but apparently he wasn't there. But later, these recordings all feature the entire works there, the chorus, the orchestra, the choral group, the whole thing. We had Hit the Road Jack from 1961. I think that was the start of it. And then Unchain My Heart also, same year, 1961. We had It's Crying Time from 1965, also a piece called You Don't Know Me from 1962. Then we went back to the package The Genius Hits the Road. All of the songs, the titles have the word of places in them. Mississippi, Basin Street, Georgia, the whole thing. What was that? A Moonlight in Vermont, New York's My Home, the whole thing. We listened to Chattanooga Choo Choo for Chattanooga, Tennessee from March of 1960. And then from 1965, The Blue Moon over Kentucky. It's Ray Charles, it's Blues Before Sunrise, and this is Grant Jones.

But I've come to one.

my baby don't love me, and my poor heart is breaking. Called her on the phone this morning. She said ain't nothing shaking.

save my money and you won't have to cry no more. You'll have a closet full of dresses, thick as weeds in a patch, a little yellow turban with the

Hey, there's Eddie Shambly and one of his hits locally, a thing called Backstreet from the year 1948, Eddie Shambly blowing the tenor. Rounds out our set, we started with two by Grant Jones on the vocals from December 1949, Crying Good Morning Blues, and then from May of 1950, You Won't Have to Cry No More. We also listened to Faye Adams and The Hammer Keeps on Ringing from October of 1956, and that brought us around to Eddie Shambly and Backstreet. You're tuned to Blues Before Sunrise. Let's change the pace here. We'll go back for some pre-war recordings. We'll start this set with Leroy Carr.

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1: Okay, what do you know, Kay?
0: All right, and how's everything around St. Louis?
1: Fine and dandy, especially around Jefferson Franklin.
0: I want to sing them blues out for me, Jimmy.
1: I'll try.
2: The woman that I am loving, she takes my appetite. The woman that I am loving, she takes my appetite. She's the prettiest woman I ever seen in my sight. She's got a face like a monkey, hair like a teddy bear.
0: What kind of woman is that?
2: Got a face like a monkey, hair like a teddy bear. You can tell by that I know my woman anywhere. She's got pretty smooth skin, just like an elephant hide.

Yeah, that's why people tune into this program to hear the story of Grandpa's pipe. That's George White, Grandpa and Grandma, from January 1937. Richard M. Jones, piano, Ikey Robinson on guitar, John Lindsay on the bass. It rounds out our set. We started with a pair by Leroy Carr and Scrapper Blackwell. Leroy Carr is there on piano and vocal, Scrapper Blackwell accompanying on guitar. Take a Walk Around the Corner from August of 1934, and Scrapper really kept that one hopping. And then Leroy and the Midnight Hour Blues from March of 1932. Then one of the biggest songs of the decade, it was St. Louis, Going Down Slow was the biggest record of the decade, and I think the flip side was Monkey Face Woman from November of 1941. St. Louis, Jimmy on the vocals, Roosevelt Sykes piano, Alfred Elkins on the bass, and that brought us around to Grandpa and Grandma and Georgia White. Time for our vintage gospel set this week, and we started it all with the alphabetical four.

0: going to give you young people a little talk this afternoon from this subject, the devil in flying machines.
1: Amen.
0: I hear about so much of flying.
1: Amen.
0: People's leaving from everywhere.
1: Amen.
0: Some going to Paris, some going to Germany, some from one place, some to another.
1: Amen.
0: Some going around the world. And I just hear so much about flying.
1: Amen.
0: And I want to give you young people a little talk. The devil in flying machines. When I think about it, I wonder who is operating that machine pump.
1: Right.
0: I wonder, do they ever ask King Jesus to get on board with them?
2: Well,
0: when they sail for the far and distant land.
1: Sure.
0: Devil in his flying machine.
1: Well.
0: Why, the devil not only get in his flying machine, but he gets in his automobile and call them the wreck.
1: All right.
0: And not only do you get in the automobile and call them the wreck, in fact, he gets in everything.
1: Amen.
0: He can get in. He will get in the wife.
2: Yes.
0: He'll get in the husband.
1: Well.
0: And he'll make them separate. And sometimes kill one another.
1: Well.
0: I never heard about so many men and so many women being murdered. Just 2 days ago, I heard of a woman standing in the courthouse and shooting down the judge of the court.
2: Well,
0: the devil in the flying machine. Devil gets in everything. He's getting everything he can get in.
1: Yes,
0: he will. He's getting everything. He sometimes will get in on you and make him kick you.
1: Talk to me.
0: Get in the heart.
1: All right.
0: And make him throw you.
1: All right.
0: Get in the car.
1: Well.
0: And make her hook you.
1: All right.
0: Devil in flying machine.
2: Come on,
0: get in everything. Every now and then, I hear men talking about taking a trip in their flying machine.
1: All right.
0: I made it up in my mind.
1: Well,
0: when I go up in the air, I'm beyond my way to blow. When I leave this old unfriendly world, I took the big old ship of iron. Going on to no more.
1: Talk to me.
0: Devil in his flying machine.
1: All right.
0: When he got in the air, he wrecked the machine and men and women died. When the devil got in it, he'll bring it down.
1: All right.
0: Devil.
1: Devil.
0: And his flying machine.
1: And his flying
0: just in the air.
1: All right.
0: And he's moving everywhere.
1: Yeah.
0: Devil in his flying machine. Devil and moving.
1: All right.

It's the Golden West Singers from 1956, and Jesus is Everything. Before that, we had the Golden Stars, and there are about half a dozen groups named Golden Stars, and I wasn't able to find this title, Tell the Angels, at all in the book, so I don't know exactly when it was done. I would guess the middle 1950s. Golden Stars, Tell the Angels. We had a sermon from the Reverend J.M. Gates, Devil in the Flying Machine, recorded in October of 1927. And the Alphabetical Four got us started, the Book of the Seven Seals from January of 1940. We're going to pause and identify the station, and we'll be back with hour number three. To take us up to station ID, let's call on the Flowers of Joy. We won't get all of this in, but enough. It should be fun if I quit talking right now.

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And it's hour number three of this week's Blues Before Sunrise. I'm your host, Steve Cushing. Hope you're in the mood to hear some pre-war recordings. Otherwise, you'll be SOL here for the next hour. Let's start things off with Roosevelt Sykes.

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Now my woman is from Memphis, and she sure treats me as in peace. My woman is from Memphis,

And there's Walter Davis on piano and vocal. The Moonlight Is My Spread from October 1935. Walter was on piano and vocal. Henry Townsend was on guitar. And I was just looking at that, and, you know, in the very beginning of his career as a recording artist, they wouldn't let Walter Davis play his own piano. Generally, it was Roosevelt Sykes playing and Walter Davis doing the singing. But I noticed that just about the time the Bluebird label was established, which was the RCA Race affiliate, or actually alternate music. It was jazz and string bands and jazz, that kind of thing. Then they allowed Walter Davis to play his own piano. And I'm not sure what the, if they were, if those things took place intentionally at the same time or if it just happens to be a coincidence. But on the Victor sides, generally Sykes played piano on Bluebird. Walter Davis played his own piano. Moonlight Is My Spread. It round out the set. We listen to Roosevelt Sykes, She Left Me Cold in Hand from February of 1936. Then we listen to Buddy Moss, Somebody Keeps Calling Me from September 1933. Buddy Moss on guitar and vocal, Curly Weaver on a second guitar. Blind Willie McTell was at the session and actually had a couple of, he was online for a couple of remarks, but not on that particular track, but other sides during the set. After Buddy Moss, we had Curly Weaver with a side under his own name, Tricks Ain't Walkin' No More, from April of 1935, Curly Weaver, guitar and vocal. Blind Willie McTell was playing second guitar. We also had a side by Petey Wheatstraw, from October 1936, Petey on piano and vocal, Kokomo Arnold on guitar, and it's called Pharisee Woman. And it's spelled F-A-I-R-A-S-E-E. And I wondered what the meaning was. And according to AI on the computer, Pharisee Woman in black culture is somebody who puts on religious airs but are actually sort of hypocritical. And it comes from the Book of Pharisees in the Bible, which is spelled P-H-A-R, but that's where Pharisee came from. I wondered if that was a region in Tennessee or if there that what actually a Pharisee was. But that's what AI says. Petey Wheatstraw. And that brought us around to Walter Davis. You're tuned to Blues Before Sunrise. Hey, let's listen to some more piano blues. Here's Bert M. Mays.

the trap.

Cow Cow Davenport and the Texas Shout from May of 1929. Before that, Bert M. Mays and You Can't Come In, October of 1928. And both of those were on the Vocalion label. You're tuned to Blues Before Sunrise. Let's listen to some classic blues singers. Now, we're going to listen to some classic blues singers. We've got to include them. These are the women who pioneered blues recording from the year 1920 through around 31, 32, when the era of the classic blues singer finally died out. And we're going to start with at least a couple of names you know. We got Bessie Smith. We've got Ethel Waters. We've got some other good ones. Here's Bessie and Careless Love.

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0: red beans and rice, greasy bacon in the pot. 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Red beans and rice, on and noon and every night. 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I can't keep on working with only rice and beans in sight.
1: Yeah, there's Gladys Bentley to round out the set. We had five classic blues singers there. We started with Bessie Smith in Careless Love. This was a great teaming. It's Bessie on the vocals, Louis Armstrong on trumpet, Charlie Green trombone, and Fred Longshaw on piano from May of 1925. Bessie Smith, Careless Love. Then, this is something I tried to do last week, but I picked the wrong person. I know that the first person to make a blues record, first woman, was Mamie Smith. The second woman to make a blues record was Lucille Hageman. The third person to make a blues record was the woman we heard in the second in that set. Mary Stafford was her name, and she recorded almost exclusively for the Columbia label. We had Gonna Jazz My Way Straight Through Paradise from March of 1921. Remember that name, Mary Stafford. Then we had Ethel Waters and Brother, You Got Me Wrong from May of 1925. We also listened to Maggie Jones, Mama Stayed Out the Whole Night Long from June 1926. They say Clarence Williams was on piano. If it was Clarence, that was the best, the liveliest I've ever heard him play. And then Gladys Bentley with Red Beans and Rice. You're tuned to Blues Before Sunrise. This is the hour we're concentrating on pre-war recordings, things done before World War II. Here's a pioneering harmonica player who managed to record. His name is George Bullet Williams.
2: Notice that piece when that Cisco left Birmingham, he grinded in Memphis. It's 3 hours high, so it's high ball.

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Well, whoever had that record originally really liked it because they played it to death. Fred Thompson out of Alabama. He recorded under the pseudonym of Tenderfoot Edwards, thing called Up Upon the Hill from October 1929. Rounds out our set. We started with George Bullitt Williams, Frisco Leaving Birmingham, talking about the train from May 1928, recorded for the Paramount label in Chicago. Then Sonny Boy with a pair, both of them from the same session, May of 1940. First My Little Machine and then Jivin' the Blues. Josh Altheimer on piano, Fred Williams drums, Sonny Boy harmonica and vocal. And we also heard from the Mississippi Sheiks from 1930 and the Jailbird love song that brought us around to Fred Thompson. Fred Thompson, the CD that was on, guys who contributed the original 78s to make the

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There's a group called the Chargers, and that's called The Last Charge from 1959. Gets us started on hour number four. What we're going to do this hour and most of next hour, going to be featuring two CDs that were put out on the Coco Mojo record label. And it's part of a series they've been doing lately. This one is called Right Hand Man Volume 1, Right Hand Man Volume 2. And everything in here features Lefty Bates on guitar. Lefty Bates was a very popular session man around the city of Chicago. Made some recordings under his own name and was on dozens of other records. These two CDs combined, and they're separate volumes, Volume 1 and 2, they don't come together, feature 28 sides each, so it's a total of 56 sides in all. And everything on all 56 sides features Lefty Bates on

guitar. His real name was William Bates. He was born in Alabama, grew up in St. Louis, and came to Chicago and played guitar here. And I guess what we'll do, he was born in 1920. I guess what we'll do is listen first to just a handful of the sides that were under his own name. Again, this is Lefty Bates.

There is a group called The Palms, Lefty Bates on guitar, from 1957 and Edna. And actually what we're doing, that first set featured sides that were pretty much under Lefty Bates' name. We started with, again, the group called The Chargers and Large Charge, and then the sides by Lefty Bates' first Rock Alley from 1959. Then Chicago Cha-Cha, 1957. Also from 1957, Somebody Will Understand. That was not Lefty Bates singing, but Horace Palm, the pianist in the group. We also had a tune from 1958, an instrumental called Background. Couple of other sides, 90 Days. That was Lefty Bates and his voice. It was just sort of ordinary, from 1959. And then Edna with the Palms. Again, if you're just now joining us, what we're doing this hour and next hour, a lot of next hour, listening to two CDs that were put out on the Coco Mojo label. And they're Right Hand Man, Lefty Bates, Volumes 1 and 2. And again, those were the sides that were actually under Lefty Bates' name. The rest of the sides that we'll listen to all feature Lefty Bates on guitar, but they're generally under different artist name. And we'll start this next set with, believe it or not, the Flamingos.

Yeah, Wolf Call from 1958. Earl Washington did that. And again, we're listening to Sides that feature Lefty Bates on guitar. And our source for these recordings, two volumes on the Coco Mojo record label. It's Right Hand Man, Volume 1 and Volume 2. Some of them are under Lefty Bates' name, a couple of them. Many more are under various artists because he was a great session guitarist based here in Chicago. What did we listen to in that last set? From 1953, we listened to The Flamingos and Carried Away. Also from 1953, Big Bertha Henderson and Tears in My Eyes. We also listened to an instrumental. It was Al Smith in the orchestra from 1955 and Hot Rod Special. And I guess that's what Hot Rod sounded like in those days. After that, Wally Wilson from 1954, If You Don't Love Me. We had The Four Buddies and a thing called Look Out, recorded in 1956. Another instrumental by Al Smith and the group, Roadhouse, 1957. And we just got through listening to Earl Washington and Wolf Call from 1958. You're tuned to Blues Before Sunrise. It's the Blues Heritage Showcase. I'm your host, Steve Cushing, and here we are this hour. Most of next hour, we're going to be listening to sides off the two volumes. There were 58 sides in all, Volume 1 and Volume 2, with Lefty Bates. Let's grab a couple more before we have to break for station ID. Let's see, to start us off. Oh, well, this is one. No, the next one is, we got Red Holloway and the group from 1959, a thing called Simple Steps.

0: There's Syl Johnson. That's right. Lefty Bates accompanying Syl Johnson from 1959 and Teardrops. Let's go to the top of the set. What did we listen to? We started with Red Holloway from 1959 and Simple Steps. We listened to John Lee Hooker recorded for the VJ label Going Upstairs from the year 1961. Let's see. We listened to Flamingos and You Ain't Ready from 1953. And we listened to Ben Iman, I Really Love You, 1956 recording. Again, we're listening to Lefty Bates. We'll do it again next hour to take us up to Station ID. Here's another one. It's a well-known one. You wouldn't believe that Lefty Bates was here playing guitar unless I told you, but it's Etta James from 1962, and Stop the Wedding.
1: If there's anyone here who knows why these two people should not be joined together, let them speak now or forever hold their peace.
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Cherry Tears from March of 1940. And My Heart's on Ice. And it gets us started on this fifth and final hour of this week's Blues Before Sunrise. We're going to pick up on the second half of our special on Lefty Bates. That comes up a little later on. Right now, of course, it's the Soul Breakfast. And the Soul Breakfast begins this week with Lester Young.

and Breakfast is Served, its brother Jack McDuff, teamed with Jimmy Forrest on tenor, Lem Winchester on vibes, and Bill Elliott on the drums on the Prestige label. That's a thing called Tough Duff from July of 1960. It rounds out our Soul Breakfast. We started with Lester Young from December of 1945 and These Foolish Things. We listened to Arthur Prysock on the Verve label from May 1967, Everybody's Somebody's Fool. We also listened to Georgia Carr from May of 1952 and The Sun Forgot to Shine This Morning, recorded for the Capitol label. If I remember correctly, isn't Georgia Carr the woman that later went to Australia and hosted a TV program there? I believe she was the one who did that. And after Georgia Carr, we listened to brother Jack McDuff. That's our Soul Breakfast here on Blues Before Sunrise. I'm your host, Steve Cushing. And if you were tuned to the program last hour, you know that we did a little profile of the artist Lefty Bates, great guitar player and very in-demand session man on the Chicago scene. And recently there have been the folks at Coco Mojo, it's a record label, issued Volume 1 and Volume 2 of Right Hand Man, which is Lefty Bates. And all together between the two CDs, They're separate packages, by the way. 28 sides on each one of them. So what's that? 56 sides, I believe, before you get through. And we listened to a handful of them during hour number 4. And we're going to wrap up this hour listening to sides by Lefty Bates. Lefty seldom sings, every great once in a while. Usually, even if the song's under his name, half the time somebody else was doing the singing. He was just doing the playing. But the thing is, he's heard on guitar on every one of these 56 tracks, and we've still got some that we haven't sent in your direction. We like to do that. His real name was Bill Bates. He was born in Alabama. He was raised in St. Louis, and he came to Chicago with the blues scene here. He passed away in 2007. He was 87 years old. And with that thought in mind, maybe we'll do 5 or 6 in a row and remind you what you're listening to. But we'll start off, remember, you're keep listening for Lefty Bates on guitar. This is Al Smith and his orchestra from 1956, a thing called Fooling Around Slowly.

Yeah, back to 1957, that was Priscilla Bowman and Sugar Daddy. We started the set with Al Smith and his orchestra Fooling Around Slowly from the year 1956. Then we had, Honey Brown, I guess. Let me take a look. Yeah, that's right, Honey Brown. It's my own writing. I can't even read it. And No Good Daddy from the year 1956. Then we had the El Dorados, Rock and Roll for Me from 1956. We listened to Johnny Pate and the Quartet. Is Johnny Pate the flautist there? I've never heard of him before. But that was a thing called The Elder from 1957. And then Priscilla Bowman and Sugar Daddy from 1957. Again, we're listening to sides that feature Lefty Bates on guitar, part of a two-volume issue on the Coco Mojo label, and they call Right Hand Man, Volume 1, Lefty Bates, 1939 to 1960. And we've got another handful we'll send in your direction as we count down, time to go home. It's Lefty Bates.

0: cat is high. Look that look in his eye. Old man, he's high. Yes, high the kite. Old man is high. Look that look in his eye. Man would not lie. That cat is high the kite.
1: Yeah, man.
0: Oh, now when you see him thumbing up and down the street, oh, you know that cat's been drinking. Got no shoes up on his feet. Old man, he's high. I said cat's high. Oh, yes, he's high.

da da da da da da da da da da da da da da da da da da da da da da da da da da da da da da da da da da da da da da da da da da da da da da da da da da da da da da da da da da da da da da da da da da da 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da da da da da da da da da da da da da da da da da da da da da da da da da da da da da da da da da da da da da da da da da da da da da da da da da da da da da da da da da da da da da da da da da da da 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da da da da da da da da da da da da da da da da da da da da da da da da da da da da da da da da da da da da da da da da da da da da da da da da da da da da da da da da da da da da da da da da da da da da da da da da da da da da da da da da da da da da da da da da da da da da da da da da da da da da da da da da da da da da da da

All right, and those last two were some of the earliest things on between the two volumes from 1939 and 1946. Again, we've been listening to Lefty Bates here on the program. Two volumes on the Coco Mojo label. Right Hand Man, Lefty Bates, Volume 1 and Volume 2. Let's see, what songs did we hear in that last set? We heard Earl Washington and Miser Lou from 1958. We also heard The Chargers and Miss Letha Jones from 1959. We heard Horace Palm, who is the pianist there, a pianist from ENA was the name of the tune from 1959. Then Tiny Topsy, just a little bit from 1959 as well. We had Piney Brown from the year 1960 and Sugar in My Tea. And then the very early recordings, Tommy Powell and the Heidi Ho Boys, That Cat Is High, from 1939, and then the Aristocats, Boogie in C, from 1946. And that's got it for this week. It's Blues Before Sunrise, the Blues Heritage Showcase. I'm Steve Cushing. We're here each and every week to blow the dust off of some of the forgotten sounds in blues heritage. We'll be back again next week. We hope you'll join us. I'll have more stacks of vintage vinyl and see if we can't find something good to listen to. You make plans to be back here. Until that time, I'm going to leave you with Albatross, and I'm out of here.

0: Now Matt the Cat's gonna show you what was on the juke in the back.
1: Rhythm and blues is rock and roll. It's music. Rhythm and blues, it's a craze, but it's a very good craze. And that there are some very beautiful songs recorded in rhythm and blues. If the people would just take time, some of the people that don't like it would just take time out to listen to it.
2: That's the voice of a young Elvis Presley who has risen to enormous fame. He's facing his detractors who are calling his music style, rhythm and blues, dirty. And so it begins, the rise of the most popular and influential musical figure of the 20th century, Elvis Presley. I'm Matt the Cat, and this week's Juke in the Back focuses on the cat who made rhythm and blues mainstream. They cleaned it up a little bit, they called it rock and roll, but it still had that excitement of the old rhythm and blues sounds. This is such an amazing and fertile time in music history. Cats like Elvis were blazing into a whole new world while taking some of the past with them. Elvis reinterpreted the music that he had heard growing up, the music that really turned him on, whether it was country and western, hillbilly, gospel, rhythm and blues, or blues. Elvis was influenced by it all. He was like a musical sponge, and when he got his chance on the big stage, he put out his own version of the music that had moved him so much in his formative years. And that's what this week's Juke in the Back is all about. The rhythm and blues music that influenced Elvis. Elvis loved country singers like Hank Williams and Hank Snow. He loved the gospel quartets. He dug on pop singers like Dean Martin, and he was moved by the blues. But most importantly, Elvis embraced rhythm and blues. He got his hip gyrations by watching Jackie Wilson on stage with Billy Ward and the Dominoes. He wanted to sing like Clyde McFadden. He wanted the down-home rawness of Arthur Big Boy Crudup. Elvis was certainly a derivative of these styles, but he put it all together and made it his own. And if Elvis hadn't brought this music into the mainstream, would Buddy Holly or Carl Perkins ever have gotten the chance? And if they hadn't latched on to what Elvis was doing, then maybe the Beatles, the Rolling Stones, the Who, the Small Faces, Led Zeppelin, and countless others never would have caught the rock and roll bug. And then where would we be? It all goes back to Elvis. And for Elvis, it all goes back to those influences. And that's our focus on this week's Juke in the Back. The soul that came before rock and roll. The rhythm and blues sounds of the 1940s and 50s. They're spinning off Shellac 78s out of our old Rockola jukebox. Let's begin by going back to Elvis's first session for Sun Records. It was held on July 5th, 1954, at 706 Union Avenue in Memphis, Tennessee. The guy behind the Ampex reel-to-reel machine was none other than Sam Phillips, who had founded Sun Records in 1952 to record blues, rhythm and blues, country and western, hillbilly, and gospel music. Phillips was enthralled by the sounds he heard coming out of the black community, and he knew that those sounds would take the world by storm if they could just be made a little more palatable to the white audience. He figured the only way to do this was to get a white cat who sang with that African-American feel. It all came together when he found Elvis, a 19-year-old truck driver originally from Tupelo, Mississippi. Elvis was ready. He had prepared for this moment. He was trying to be discovered in 1953 when he came into the Memphis Recording Service, the home of Sun Records, to cut a demo of My Happiness. But as the late great

0: Sam Phillips recalls, nothing was really happening on this first session. Elvis wasn't really gelling with the two guys that Sam had put him together with, Scotty Moore on guitar and Bill Black on bass. But then something magical happened. Let's hear it right from the horse's mouth. Here's Sam Phillips.
1: Well, we've been in four or five times and nothing really happened. And so I had come in the studio and told them that, hey, they could stay around and kick it around a little more, or they could go on home. And Elvis kept on his guitar. In the meantime, Scotty had taken off his strap on his guitar, and Bill had laid his bass down, his old upright doghouse bass. And Elvis cut down on this thing, and I mean, he just beat the hell out of the guitar. I mean, he'd break strings going and coming. And he started out, "That's All Right, Mama." Well, I'd heard that old song, but I mean, he had never offered it, you know, at all. In fact, I had no idea he knew it. When I heard that, man, I said, good God, this is what we're looking for.

Arthur Big Boy Crudup with the original version of That's All Right. Recorded and first released in 1946, it gained some popularity in 1947, but it was never a smash hit. In 47, Elvis would have been 12 years old, so the song probably didn't have a huge impact. However, RCA chose to re-release That's All Right as part of its first run of 45s in 1949. I'm willing to bet that Elvis probably picked up on the song around that time. You see, even though That's All Right wasn't a huge hit, it was a very influential song. It really didn't sound like anything else coming out of the blues world in 1947. It certainly wasn't the jump blues of Wynonie Harris and Eddie Cleanhead Vincent. It didn't sound like the combos of Lucky Millinder, Lionel Hampton, or Hal Singer. It really wasn't the down-home Mississippi Delta blues of Muddy Waters. This record was ahead of its time, and it's no wonder that Elvis excelled at making it all his own during his first session of 1954. That's All Right was Elvis's first release on Sun Records, backed with the Bill Monroe classic Blue Moon of Kentucky. It was released as Sun number 209. Up next, we have a song that would become Elvis' second Sun release, Sun number 210. It was written and first recorded by Roy Brown, even though Wynonie Harris had a hit with it first in 1948. His was a groundbreaking record with a driving backbeat. It soared to the top of the rhythm and blues charts and was a staple in Elvis' early career. Here's Wynonie Mr. Blues Harris as we honor the rhythm and blues roots of Elvis on this week's Juke in the Back with Good Rockin' Tonight.

Elvis's version of Trying to Get to You, cut on July 11th, 1955 at Sun Studios in Memphis. He had tried to cut it the previous February, but they couldn't get a good take of it. That's the only Elvis song on Sun to feature a piano, and the piano part was probably played by Elvis himself. Scotty Moore is, of course, on guitar, Bill Black on bass, and Johnny Brunero is playing drums. That song was never issued on Sun, but after RCA took over Elvis's Sun catalog, they issued a single of Trying to Get to You in September of 1956. However, it didn't make the charts. Trying to Get to You was based on a rhythm and blues vocal group record from 1954 by a group that was discovered in Washington, D.C., called the Eagles. Mercury Records put it out, and it didn't really do anything, but apparently Elvis heard it. Let's hear that original version of Trying to Get to You from the Eagles. I'm Matt the Cat, and we're digging on Elvis's R&B influences this week on The Juke in the Back.

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2: Billy Warden is dominoes. There's a guy out there who's done a takeoff on me. Don't be cruel. He tried so hard until he got much better, boy. Much better than that record of mine. Oh, no, wait now. I mean, it's this way. He was real slender. He was a colored guy. He got up there and he said, he had a little slower than me. Started off. He said, what kind of key did I do it in? What key did I do? Don't be cruel, man. B?

0: Grabbed the microphone and went down to the last note, went all the way down to the floor, man, looking straight up and seeing. Man, cut him out. I was on the table when he got this thing.
1: I don't know.
0: And he had his feet turned in like this, and all the time was singing, and feet was going in and out, both ways, sliding like this. He says, "Hey, you know why can't be found?"
1: Oh,
0: he
1: man,
0: says, "At least, please. A telephone?
2: Telephone.
0: Don't to be close.
1: I pay
0: half
1: of the fare to get him in here.
2: Too paralyzed like you thought about doing it later after you'd already done it.
0: I can't do that one.
3: Oh, please, Bill.
0: He said...
1: What? Just a member of...
0: Ward's Dominoes. He had already done Hound Dog and another one or two, and he didn't do too well, you know. He was trying too hard. Mm-hmm. But he done that Don't Be Cruel. He was trying so hard that he got better, boy. Man, he sung that song. That quartet just in the background, you know. Bot-op, bot-op, bot-op, bot-op. And he was out there cutting it, man. And I'm going way up in the air.
1: Oh, man, that's classic.
0: If you can't come around, at least please, a telephone.
4: That's great.
0: Boy, he sung it. Hell out of I went back four nights straight, man. I went back four nights straight and heard that guy do that. He said... He'd soften up, he'd say, "I don't." He'd shake his head and say, "I don't want..."

0: Johnny sung the hell out of the song, man. I was on the table looking at him. Get him off. Get him off.
1: Elvis, talking about the great Jackie Wilson, who he had apparently recently seen singing with Billy Ward and the Dominoes, doing Don't Be Cruel. That was taken from an impromptu meeting that occurred on the 4th of December, 1956, at Sun Studios in Memphis. Elvis was in town and dropped in on a Carl Perkins session. Sam had recently signed Jerry Lee Lewis, and he was hanging out there. Then a little later on, Johnny Cash stopped by. Over the years, this impromptu jam session has been referred to as the Million Dollar Quartet. And even though he can't remember Jackie Wilson's name, Elvis would certainly take a lot from Jackie's stage performance, including his wiggles and gyrations. It's really great hearing Elvis jam on Don't Be Cruel, which he said on many occasions was his favorite song. What, you don't believe me?
2: What's your favorite song, Elvis?
3: Out of mine or out of
2: any song?
3: Don't Be Cruel is my favorite of mine. Of the other records, I like My Prayer, probably.
1: See? Yeah, and he also dug the rhythm and blues ballads, like My Prayer. But let's say I'm Billy Ward and the Dominoes. He may not have remembered Jackie Wilson's name during that jam session, but he was well familiar with their former lead singer, Clyde McFatter. Another ballad that Elvis was very familiar with, Harbor Lights, which was originally a Polish song from the 1930s, was done by numerous pop and rhythm and blues artists. Elvis cut Harbor Lights during his very first session with Sam Phillips on July 5, 1954. His version would remain unissued until the 1970s. There's a good chance that the version of Harbor Lights that Elvis was most influenced by could have been Billy Ward and the Dominoes' 1951 recording featuring Clyde McFatter on lead vocals. Here it is now, as we feature the rhythm and blues influences of Elvis Presley on this week's Juke in the Back, the soul that came before rock and roll.

That tune never fails to get me. Mystery Train from 1953 off Sun Records. Little Junior's Blue Flames. The flip side of that song, Love My Baby, would be the guitar inspiration that Scotty Moore would use on Elvis's 1955 version of Mystery Train. Elvis recorded it on the 11th of July, 1955, and it would be his fifth and final single release for Sun Records, Sun number 223. Here's the slightly sped up, but no less eerie, Elvis Presley version of Mystery Train. I'm Matt the Cat, and we're digging Elvis's early R&B influences on this week's Juke in the Back.

Smiley Lewis, spinning off of Imperial Records from 1955. That song was written by Pearl King, the wife of Dave Bartholomew, who also co-wrote the tune, and his band is backing Smiley Lewis up on that tune. Elvis would take his first crack at One Night at a session recorded on the 24th of January, 1957. He would use the song's original lyrics. It would remain unreleased until 1983. Elvis's love for that song must have run deep, because nearly a month later, on February 23rd, 1957, Elvis would cut One Night for the second time, this time using softer lyrics. One Night With You Is What I'm Now Praying For, as opposed to One Night of Sin Is What I'm Now Paying For. RCA issued One Night as the flip side of I Got Stung in 1958. It went to number 4 on the pop charts and a whopping number 10 on the rhythm and blues lists. Let's hear that original, raunchy, and previously unreleased version of One Night. Elvis sings this with so much feeling and soul, it's mind-blowing. I'm Matt the Cat, and this is the R&B side of Elvis on this week's Juke in the Back, 19. 19-

Now it's time for the Great 78, where we take a thick piece of shellac and hearken back to a time when 78 RPM records were king. This week we're featuring the king, Elvis Presley, and his rhythm and blues influences. And even though Lonnie Johnson doesn't have great name recognition today, he had a big influence on a young Elvis. Elvis would sing many of his 50s ballads in the same style as Lonnie Johnson. This song, Tomorrow Night, by Johnson, was number one for 7 solid weeks in 1949 for King Records. Elvis would cut his version on September 10th, 1954, but it was never issued as a single. Let's hear one of Elvis's greatest vocal influences. Here's Lonnie Johnson with this week's Great 78, Tomorrow Night.

0: Big Mama Thornton with the original version of Hound Dog, written by two young white songwriters, Jerry Lieber and Mike Stoller, in 1952. It was recorded in 52 and became one of the biggest rhythm and blues hits of 1953, peaking at number one on the R&B charts for six solid weeks. The great Johnny Otis backed her up on that record, and the label lists him as Kansas City Bill in orchestra. That version of Hound Dog was a monumental record for many reasons. For one thing, it established Jerry Lieber and Mike Stoller as serious songwriters in the R&B field. Two, it was such a big record that it inspired copycat or sound-alike records. For example, Bear Cat, written by Sam Phillips and sung by Rufus Thomas on Sun. Bear Cat would be Sun Records' first hit, peaking at number three on the national charts. But Lieber and Stoller sued Sam Phillips because he didn't give them songwriting credit on the record. The copyright infringement lawsuit almost bankrupted Sam Phillips' label, and if that had happened, Elvis might never have been discovered.
1: Yeah!

0: more.
1: That's Rufus Thomas singing Bearcat. Now, you can see how big Hound Dog was. I mean, you had Hound Dog going to number one. You had Bearcat going to number three. So Elvis was most certainly affected by this record. Now you have lots of groups covering Hound Dog because it was so popular. For example, Freddie Bell and the Bell Boys, a group from Philadelphia, were playing in Las Vegas when Elvis happened to catch their act and see them perform Hound Dog. He really dug their arrangement.

And so you can see Elvis's Hound Dog was based on Freddie Bell and the Bell Boys' arrangement of the Big Mama Thornton song. You roll all of that together and you get Elvis's biggest hit next to Don't Be Cruel, Hound Dog, 1956. It all goes back to rhythm and blues, baby. Now, man, I wish I had more time because I could stay on this topic all day. But I gotta close it out now with one more set of songs. Let's close with a song that was recorded in 1954 in Nashville, Tennessee, from Nashville's own Arthur Gunter. Excello Records released it, and it went to number 12 in 1955. Elvis was most certainly moved by this record, because he cut his own version of Baby Let's Play House on February 5th for Sun Records. It would be Elvis's fourth release for Sun, number 217. And in July of 1955, it would be Elvis's first record to make the national country charts. I'm going to start with the R&B original version of Baby Let's Play House from Arthur Gunter. Then we're going to move into a very special rendition from Elvis. I'm not going to play the Sun record. Instead, I want to play a live performance that he recorded on the immensely popular Louisiana Hayride radio program. Elvis appeared on the Louisiana Hayride many, many times, but this version of Baby Let's Play House is taken from his August 20th, 1955 appearance. So since the song charted in July of 1955, Elvis is playing his current hit. I hope you dig it, and I hope you've enjoyed this week's Juke in the Back as we've taken a close look at Elvis Presley's rhythm and blues influences. I'm Matt the Cat, and remember, until next time, soul, it's a feeling, and you'll get that feeling each week by tuning into your source for 1940s and 50s rhythm and blues, the Juke in the Back, the soul that came before rock and roll. Now, baby, let's play house.

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1: Well, we've run out of whiskey, and the women have all gone home. Thanks for dropping by. 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I'm Miss Rosie. 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
2: 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I'm Johnny Meister. It's Naoya Ogura's Colors of a Journey on the next Blue Dimensions.
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Welcome to Early Music Now. Today's show follows the groundbreaking entomologist and illustrator Maria Sibylla Marion on some of her travels. And we'll hear music she might have encountered in Germany and Amsterdam, where she settled later in life. Our performers include ensemble clematist and lutenist Yavor Genov. I'm Sarah Schneider. Thank you for being here. Maria Sibylla Marion was born in Frankfurt in 1647, and art was definitely the family business. Her father, Matthäus Marion the Elder, was an engraver who is best remembered for his images of European cities collected in Topographia Germaniae. Maria Sibylla showed an early aptitude for art, but also for science. She was fascinated by insects, as she tells us in the foreword of one of her later works. I spent my time investigating insects. At the beginning, I started with silkworms in my hometown of Frankfurt. I realized that other caterpillars produced beautiful butterflies or moths, and that silkworms did the same. This led me to collect all the caterpillars I could find in order to see how they changed. End quote. Let's hear some music that was written in Frankfurt during Maria Sibylla Marion's childhood. This is Danket dem Herren by Johann Andreas Herbst, performed by Weser Renaissance Bremen.

Danke dem Herren by Johann Andreas Herbst, performed by Weser Renaissance Bremen, here on Early Music Now. As a young adult, Maria Sibylla Marian married a fellow artist, had two daughters, and moved to Nuremberg. It was there that her first scientific book was published, called The Wondrous Transformation of Caterpillars and Their Remarkable Diet of Flowers. The work featured engravings based on Marian's meticulous observations of caterpillars in various phases of development. Her marriage was not a happy one, however, and Marian and her husband separated. In 1683, she traveled to northern Germany, ending up in the town of Gottorf. On her travels in that part of Germany, she may well have encountered music by the most famous organist and composer working at that time, Dietrich Buxtehude. He was based in Lübeck, which is not far from Gottorf. We'll hear a set of variations on the theme More Palatino by Buxtehude, performed by Tom Koopman, and that will be followed by a cantata by Augustin Pfleger, who served as chapel master at Gottorf until 1673.

That was music by Augustin Fleger, who served as chapel master in the city of Gottorf in Germany. Weser Renaissance Bremen performed Ich bin ein guter Hirte. Before that, we heard Tom Koopman with variations on the aria More Palatino by Dietrich Buxtehude. You're listening to Early Music Now. I'm Sarah Schneider. I'm so glad you've tuned in today. Maria Sibylla Marian moved to Amsterdam in 1691, and it was there that her career as a scientist and illustrator really took off. She associated with prominent members of the scientific community like Dr. Nicolaas Witsen and gained access to their prized specimen collections. As Marian herself put it, "In Holland, I saw with wonderment the beautiful creatures brought back from the East and West Indies." She lived in Amsterdam with her two daughters, Johanna and Dorothea, who both became artists in their own right. Our next set includes music by Carolus Hockart and Nicolas Vallée, who were both active in Amsterdam in the 17th century. In the sonata by Hockart, we'll hear two recorders are featured, which were built from originals by Richard Hakka, who was also working in Amsterdam in Marian's time. Here's Ensemble Clematis.

We heard some pieces by a French lutenist and composer named Nicolas Vallée, who worked in Amsterdam in the 17th century. We heard an Italian passamezzo and an arrangement of a song called Une Jeune Filette, performed by Yavor Gainoff here on Early Music Now. Maria Sibylla Marian had access to an amazing collection of specimens to work from in Amsterdam, but she was determined to experience the wonders of the natural world firsthand. In 1699, she and her younger daughter Dorothea traveled to Suriname, which was then a Dutch colony. It must have been an incredibly arduous and dangerous journey, especially for two women traveling alone, but it's a testament to their dedication to their profession. The travelers returned to Amsterdam in 1701, and Maria Sibylla Marian devoted herself to the creation of her most famous work, The Metamorphosis of the Insects of Suriname, which she published in 1705. In the preface, Marian wrote that she hoped it would appeal to both lovers of art and lovers of insects. Marian's work was admired and sought after by natural scientists of the period, including Sir Hans Sloane, founder of the British Museum, who paid the equivalent of over $60,000 in today's money for some of Marian's paintings on vellum.

We heard a set of pieces by French lutenist Nicolas Vallée, including a galliard and a piece in imitation of the church bells in a village. And we heard a performance by lutenist Yavor Genoff here on Early Music Now. Maria Sibylla Marian died in Amsterdam in January of 1717. Her legacy lives on, however. In 2016, The Metamorphosis of the Insects of Suriname was republished with updated scientific descriptions, and a symposium was held in her honor in Amsterdam the year after. Marian continues to inspire in the artistic realm as well. In 2024, the new music collective Golden Hornet produced Insectum, which was partially inspired by Marian's pioneering work as an entomologist. Early Music Now is distributed by the WFMT Radio Network Chicago and is produced in the studios of KMFA in Austin, Texas. I'm Sarah Schneider, very glad you were able to join me today, and until next time.

0: Hi, it's Aisha Roscoe, host of NPR's Weekend Edition Sunday. One of my favorite parts of the job is the puzzle. Each week, puzzle master Will Shortz and I present an on-air wordplay quiz to one contestant and issue a challenge to all you listeners at home.
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0: Martin Zeller, Marco Frazzato, and Roberto Bevilacqua were the cellists, with harpsichordist Stefano De Micheli playing the fourth sonata by Giacobbe Bassevi Cervetto. Sunday Baroque is produced at the Richard P. Garmany Classical Music Production Suite at WSHU Public Radio in Fairfield, Connecticut, by Julie Fredino, Jennifer Basher, Sabrina Garone, Ann Lopez, and Lexi Parnell. I'm Suzanne Vona, and this is Sunday Baroque.
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0: Washington, D.C., this is Weekend Edition. I'm Debbie Elliott. Good morning. Will President Trump ban more press from the White House? And what's left when your house falls into the ocean?
1: Washers, dryers, jacuzzis, in many cases, within, let's just say, 24 hours of

This is Weekend Edition from NPR News. I'm Debbie Elliott. China's President Xi Jinping is expected in Washington this week. He'll be meeting President Trump in the White House on Thursday, the first state visit by a Chinese leader in 11 years. The two men have plenty to discuss, including tariffs,

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Welcome to From the Top, where outstanding young musicians come to play. I'm your host, pianist Peter Dugan. That was the third movement of Franz Schubert's Quartet No. 14 in D minor, performed by the Callisto Quartet. Violinists Cameron Daly and Gregory Lewis, violist Eva Kennedy, and cellist Hannah Moses. Eva and Hannah are alums of From the Top, and Hannah was a winner of the Jack Kent Cook Young Artist Award. Can you imagine being a teenager and receiving $10,000 to pursue your dream? How could funds for training, supplies, or simply being in the right room change your life's journey? For the past two decades, From the Top has been in the wonderful position of making this dream come true for hundreds of talented young musicians, thanks entirely to our partnership with the extraordinary Jack Kent Cook Foundation and the creation of the Jack Kent Cook Young Artist Award. This need-based award grants up to $10,000 to help offset the costs of studying classical music. This year, the Jack Kent Cook Foundation, whose awards advance the education of exceptionally promising students who have financial need, embarks on its 25th anniversary. Today, in celebration of their silver anniversary and our 20-year collaboration, we're doing something a little unique. Joining us today are five remarkable people. We'll meet the executive director of the Jack Kent Cook Foundation and four all-star From the Top alums who received the Jack Kent Cook Young Artist Award and performed on our show when they were teenagers. We'll discover how the award empowered each of them to make their special mark on the musical world. Let's first give a warm welcome back to flutist Anthony Triunfo. Back in 2014, 19-year-old Anthony performed on our show after winning the Jack Kent Cook Young Artist Award. Since then, Anthony received his bachelor's and master's degrees from the Colburn School. He's performed on stages around the world, from the Edmonton Symphony to the Kennedy Center, and he regularly plays with the Pro Musica Chamber Orchestra. Now we'll listen to his performance of the first movement of the Flute Sonata by Czech composer Erwin Schulhoff, with fellow From the Top alum Dominic Cayley on piano.

0: You just heard From the Top alum and Jack Kent Cook Young Artist Award winner Anthony Trionfo perform the first movement of Erwin Schulhoff's Flute Sonata with another From the Top alum, Dominic Cayley, on the piano. Anthony, welcome back to From the Top.
1: Thanks for having me. My pleasure.
0: Well, let's talk a little bit about that beautiful piece of music we just heard, Schulhoff's Flute Sonata, not a piece that's performed all that often, or at least I've never played it, but gosh, I loved what you and Dominic did with it. Tell our listeners a little bit about why this piece attracted you.
1: Sure. It was recorded as part of a series called the Recovered Voices series, hosted at the Colburn School, in which we were highlighting composers who were often overlooked or for their time were banned, frankly. Schulhoff ended up dying in a concentration camp. So his music was lost for a long time, but it's making a great resurgence, and he has a plethora of styles and moods ranging from what we heard today to more jazz-inspired pieces and really, really fun dance-type pieces.
0: Of course, today we're celebrating the Jack Kent Cook Foundation and the Jack Kent Cook Award. What did your life look like back when you first applied to be on From the Top and for the Jack Kent Cook Award?
1: So at the time that I applied for From the Top for the first time in the Jack Kent Cook Young Artist Award, I was studying at the Interlochen Arts Academy in Michigan.
0: And how did you feel when you learned that you'd won the Jack Kent Cook Award?
1: I mean, I was so elated. I remember that I didn't quite grasp it or feel that it was real. I mean, I had no idea how much it would impact my life and change my life, even though I knew of others that had gotten it. It was a little bit of a nod that I was doing something right and going in the right direction with my career.
0: We've talked about being a citizen artist, and you're such a good example of that. I was wondering if you could talk a little bit about the nonprofit you founded.
1: Sure. So I helped start a nonprofit organization called the Umoja Flute Institute. Umoja means unity. We started in 2020 during the pandemic, and you might be familiar with the flutist composer Valerie Coleman. She sent out a random message to a whole bunch of flutists saying, "Hey, you should create some sort of group for Black flutists." And we were like, "Oh, when Valerie Coleman tells you to do something, you do it." And we're in our fifth year now, which is amazing. And our mission is to help flutists of African descent to succeed and thrive at all levels of music making.
0: Any favorite memories or anecdotes that you could share from your work in music education and equity?
1: One of the highlights of my educating career was last year teaching the recorder to about 300 students in the public school system of New York across all the boroughs, giving children a chance to experience making music for the first time in their first notes ever was really cool, especially in these schools that did not have music programs already for themselves.
0: If you spent a whole day or a week immersed in that kind of work with the recorder teaching, and then at the end of that week, you were to find yourself on a concert stage, classical, formal setting, would you approach the stage any differently?
1: That is an amazing question. And the answer is yes. I think in the best way possible, I've learned to not care so much while I'm on stage. And I think that's freed up my artistry and my ability to communicate with an audience. Because you go into a classroom of 30 kids, and they don't care where I came from or where I've played or where I've traveled to perform. They're just there to experience something. And the same thing has gone on into my audience. Of course, I want them to enjoy the experience, but I'm way less focused on how they perceive me and the place of a flutist in front of an orchestra or in a recital. And I don't say this nihilistically, but it doesn't matter. But it's really allowed me to enter any room with a new sense of confidence and self-assuredness in myself, in that I'm happy to be doing what I'm doing at the end of the day.
0: You set the bar pretty high, not just with your music making, but the way that you engage with the community. I think you're a real inspiration to the next generation. We appreciate you.
1: Well, thank you for having me, and thank you for all that you do.
0: Anthony Trionfo, flutist and From the Top alum from Las Vegas, Nevada.
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0: Now let's meet violinist and arts administrator Karen Cueva from Burke, Virginia. Karen was last on our program with her violin back in 2008 when, at 17 years old, she won the Jack Kent Cooke Young Artist Award. Since then, Karen studied violin performance at Juilliard and got her Master's of Education from Harvard University. She's led youth development programs for Carnegie Hall and the Lewis Prize for Music. Her work has focused on providing equitable opportunities for young artists to access music education and express themselves, including through the Boston-based ensemble that she co-founded in 2015, the Du Bois Orchestra. Let's enjoy a performance from the Du Bois Orchestra led by Dominique Hoskin. Here's the first movement of Symphony No. 2 in D major, composed by Joseph Bologna, Chevalier de Saint-Georges.

0: That was the first movement of Symphony No. 2 in D major, composed by Joseph Bologna Chevalier de Saint-Georges and performed by Dominic Hoskin and the Du Bois Orchestra, an orchestra co-founded by Jack Kent Cook and From the Top alum Karen Cueva. Well, Karen, thank you so much for joining us. Thanks for coming back to From the Top.
1: Always. It's one of my favorite places to be.
0: It's really exciting that we got to share that performance by an orchestra that you helped to create. What first drew you to create the Du Bois Orchestra?
1: I had just landed in Cambridge, Massachusetts to pursue further graduate school. And I was at the Harvard Graduate School of Education. And when I got to campus, one of the first things I sought out was an ensemble to play, and joined a graduate orchestra and felt like it was a continuation of a lot of the same repertoire that we'd been learning and mastering over so many years. And I connected with other wonderful students, my co-founder, Kai Johannes Polsofer, and we decided that we wanted a new group that was dedicated to a more expansive consideration of the orchestral canon. So we launched a new group, opened it up to students from all across Boston music schools, opened it up intergenerationally, even had a Harvard math professor in our orchestra, and were able to create a space that felt not just like an orchestra that was standing up for real values to overcome social exclusion, to highlight voices from underrepresented composers, and also was a fun hangout space where we could come together, make good music, and be together.
0: Well, today we're celebrating the Jack Kent Cook Foundation, and specifically the Jack Kent Cook Award that we give out here at From the Top. What did your life look like back when you first applied for From the Top and for the Jack Kent Cook Award?
1: I believe I was 17 years old. It was a time of great change for me. When I was able to connect with From the Top, learned about the Jack Kent Cook Award opportunity. To be honest, it felt very far away. It felt like something that, for me, as someone who was going to be a first-generation college student, so to win an award like that was such an affirmation of not only the efforts of learning this instrument, but also my family's efforts to be able to send me to a school like Walnut Hill and to be able to really dream of a life in music.
0: You made this transition from being a performance major to then going up to Harvard, getting involved in music education. What made you want to focus on music education and specifically on making music equitable? Was there a personal experience that put you on that path?
1: As I went through my musical journey, I noticed that as I was progressing and getting into different rooms, I was quickly becoming an only, and I wasn't seeing a lot of peers my age that were reflective of my culture. And I was really curious about that. I just remember thinking, I cannot be the one. And there's got to be more folks. As I built more community, I noticed very quickly there's a lot of folks that are following their passions. And at the same time, there are sort of, on your musical journey, sometimes there are off-ramps. It could be financial. It could be geographical. And that's not just for Latinos, that's for anyone.
0: So much of what we've been talking about today centers around relationships and the idea of connection, connecting through music. Do you have a favorite memory of connecting with a young person over music?
1: I think one of my favorite memories was I was teaching at a Sistema-based program called Opportunity Music Project. And I was probably 19 years old. And at the same time, I was going to Juilliard and I was doing regular Juilliard orchestra rehearsal. At the time, Alan Gilbert was at the podium. And so I walked up to Alan Gilbert during rehearsal break, which was a bit nerve-wracking. And I said, hi, I teach these amazing kids and I would love for them to come to our concert. Do you think they could come backstage? And he said, absolutely, come backstage. And what he didn't really know was that I ended up getting 60 tickets for this concert. And I have the most amazing photo of Alan Gilbert and one of the program students, Jesus, who was probably around 10 years old at the time. And Alan Gilbert is signing everyone's program. And Jesus is looking at me in the camera with a grin ear to ear. And it just felt like, okay, well, here's something I felt like I could do. And that powerful moment for me was a fire to do more.
0: Karen, on behalf of everyone at From the Top, I just want to say thanks for being here today. And it's so inspiring to hear about the great work you're doing to support youth music programs and to help young musicians succeed and give back to their own communities. And we all are just so excited to see where your journey takes you next.
1: Thank you, Peter. I listen to From the Top often. It's in the car. And whenever I hear young people and their exciting interviews, just know that I'm cheering them on because the future is bright.
0: Karen Cueva, violinist and From the Top alum from Burke, Virginia. Peter Dugan here, and I just want to say thank you to Gerald and Susan Slavitt. Their support makes it possible for you and me to meet outstanding young musicians together each and every week. 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

Welcome to From the Top, where outstanding young musicians come to play. I'm your host, pianist Peter Dugan. Today, we're celebrating From the Top's 20-year relationship with the Jack Kent Cook Foundation. We're talking to Jack Kent Cook Young Artist Award alumni to hear firsthand how the award changed their lives. Let's welcome now mezzo-soprano Samantha Henke. Sam was a featured young artist on our show back in 2011 when she was 18 years old, the same year she won the Jack Kent Cook Young Artist Award. Since then, Sam studied at Juilliard, receiving both a Bachelor and Master of Music, and she's spent the years since performing on stages all around the world, including the Bavarian State Opera, London's Royal Opera House, and the Metropolitan Opera. Today, we'll hear Sam's original 2011 From the Top performance with pianist Christopher O'Reilly. She'll sing Que fais-tu, Blanche Tortorella, from Gounod's Romeo and Juliet.

0: You just heard mezzo-soprano Samantha Henke's 2011 performance of Que fais-tu, Blanche Tortorella, from Gounod's Roméo et Juliette, with Christopher O'Reilly at the piano. Sam is a From the Top alum and Jack Kent Cook Young Artist Award recipient. Sam, welcome back to From the Top.
1: Oh my God, thanks so much.
0: It's awesome to have you on the show. We just got to hear your recording from when you were on the show back in 2011. Take us back to that time. You were 18, performing on From the Top. Have you gone back and listened to it ever?
1: Not in a while.
0: Performance?
1: I had listened to it before I went to the Met for Romeo and Juliet. That just brought back so many things. To be able to sing that at the Met after having done it on From the Top, I was like, okay, so what kind of spin do I want to put it on it now, singing it as a grown-up on the best stage in the United States?
0: In fact, we actually have a special treat for our listeners. So we all just heard you performing Que fais-tu from Romeo and Juliet as a teenager. Now we're going to hear you performing that same aria, but this is from the stage of the Metropolitan Opera. Here's just a little clip of that performance from the final dress rehearsal with the Met Orchestra, with Yannick Nézet-Séguin conducting.

0: listening to that now, how do you feel like your interpretation of the character has changed, or your interpretation of the music has evolved?
1: I think I have to start off by saying that I was on quite a journey with this aria. I used it so much back in 2010, 2011 for competitions, for the From the Top recording, for my college auditions. And after, I think, my first year of college, I ended up retiring the aria, and I didn't look at it until just before I went back to the Met. And that was really the thing, that coming back to the aria, I thought, okay, it's been a minute since I've sung this. How am I going to do this differently? Not only has the voice changed, but the upper extension of my voice has opened up. So let's show that off.
0: And what a fun opportunity for our listeners to get to hear the evolution of a voice from you as a teenager until now on the Met stage. Very cool. So what did your life look like back when you first applied for the Jack Kent Cook Award?
1: I was in my final year of high school. I was gearing up for college applications and thinking about, okay, what's this next phase of my life going to be? Of course, I want to be singing. I want to go to conservatory, just hoping that the universe is going to open the doors that you want opened. So it felt like this really big moment of, yes, you're on the right track. And the Jack and Cook Award particularly was able to grant me a huge relief financially, because I was able to do other competitions. I was able to purchase a number of scores, CDs, gowns that were useful in performance and auditions.
0: If you could give a vocalist, perhaps on the fence about applying for the Jack Kent Cook Young Artist Award, some advice, what would you say?
1: I would say go for it. Take a risk, and you can always put in another application, but you don't know if you don't try, and there are a lot of people on the other side that believe in you and want to support you.
0: Hear, hear. Sam, thank you so much for spending time with us, for coming back to the show.
1: It's great seeing you, and it's amazing being back on the show. Thank you so much.
0: Samantha Hanke, mezzo-soprano and From the Top alum from Marshfield, Massachusetts. Next up, we have a very special guest. Giuseppe Basili is not actually an alum of From the Top. He is, however, the executive director of the Jack Kent Cook Foundation, and Seppi works tirelessly to support the education of brilliant young people in every field. Seppi, let me just start by thanking you for your time today. And also, we've been celebrating the Jack Kent Cook Foundation throughout the show and speaking with alums, but I have to say, myself as an alum of the foundation, it really changed my life profoundly to receive first the Young Scholars Award and then the College Scholar Award. I can't begin to imagine where my life would have taken me had I not had that support. So from the bottom of my heart, thank you for what you do.
2: Thank you, Peter. It's always great to hear and great to see you.
0: Tell me about Jack Kent Cook and who he was and why education equity was so important to him.
2: Jack Kent Cook was originally Canadian and was a classic sort of Depression era success story. He was also an incredibly talented person. He was a clarinetist and a saxophone player. He worked on cruise ships as a musician before he entered into his next phase, which also had to do with performing, although in his case, it wasn't the arts, but it was actually in sports entrepreneurship. Mr. Cook at various times owned the Los Angeles Lakers, the Los Angeles Kings, and later is very famous for having won 3 Super Bowls with the professional football team here in Washington, D.C. Mr. Cook passed away in 1997, and the foundation was formed in essentially 2000. So we are also in our 25th year.
0: Do you think it was partly his own experiences that led him to want to leave so much of his legacy to education?
2: It's exactly it, Peter. He constantly wondered what trajectory he would have had, which is a little hard to imagine, right, given all the accomplishments he had. But because he didn't get to go to college, he wondered what would his life been like differently if he had had an education. I think that was first and foremost. And then as he formulated the idea, one of the things that he also understood was that he had a community of people that helped make him successful. And he believed that if he could fund scholars, that they could become a community and as a community, go on and help each other professionally, personally, throughout the process.
0: Just before we wrap up, I did want to take a moment to celebrate you personally, Seppi, and what initially drew you to work in this field of supporting young, talented students?
2: my very personal story is I'm a first generation American, and my mom worked for a Yale professor who at age 11 took me aside and said, "Do you know what a boarding school is?" And wow. Of course, I had no idea. And suffice it to say that Jim Osborne took me to visit three different high schools in Connecticut, not far from where we lived. And I ended up going away to school. And, you know, I had all the challenges of a first gen student going to boarding school and bringing my four leisure suits because I had to wear a coat and tie for dinner. It was 1975. It wasn't great. But the point was, is because somebody had taken an interest in me, I've always had that instinct around wanting to give back in this way. And the real payoff for me is I just feel so good about our future. And I think I have a unique seat because I work with young people who are mission driven, who are thoughtful about what they want to be and what's possible. And that's precisely what tells me that our future is going to be better than our today. Mm.
3: Well, it's a beautiful thing that now you're giving back and you're helping to support the next generation of talented students. Thank you so much for your partnership with us at From the Top. It really means the world to us, and it's changed the lives of so many young musicians. 20 excellent years, and can't wait to see what the next 20 bring. I've been speaking with our special guest today, Giuseppe Basili, a dear friend to From the Top and the executive director of the Jack Kent Cook Foundation. Back on the airwaves with us today is our next guest, pianist Clayton Stevenson. He was last on our show in 2016 when he was a recipient of the Jack Kent Cook Young Artist Award at 17 years old. Since then, Clayton studied at Harvard and the New England Conservatory. He was a 2022 finalist in the Van Cliburn International Piano Competition. And in 2024, he received an Avery Fisher Career Grant. Let's listen now and enjoy Clayton's talents together as he performs the second movement, Chez Petrushka, from Trois Mouvements de Petrushka by Igor Stravinsky.

0: You just heard From the Top alum and Jack Kent Cooke Young Artist Award recipient Clayton Stevenson perform Chez Petrushka, the second movement of Trois Mouvements de Petrushka by Igor Stravinsky. Welcome back to From the Top, Clayton.
1: Thank you. It feels good to be back.
0: It's so great to have you, and I loved getting to hear your Petrushka.
1: Oh, thank you. Stravinsky is just such a cool composer, and I feel like it's almost a missed opportunity that we only really have maybe two or three really big composers who are into like the neoclassical sound, and it's just something that I adore so much, and Stravinsky just did such a good job of it, and so it's one of my favorites to play.
0: Bring us back now to young Clayton. What kinds of music did your parents listen to?
1: So my mom, she emigrated from China. And so she actually said that one of the tricks that she learned to learn English was to memorize English songs. So she has this catalog of like 50s, 60s, 70s songs that she kind of used to learn English. And she would be playing those throughout. So you would have like jazz songs. You would have some Frank Sinatra. One of her favorite songs is, "Hey, you, get into my car." Which is "Get out of my dreams, get into my car." I think that's the name of the song. And my dad, he played a little bit of guitar amateurly, but he also loved to sing. And so he'd be singing a lot of Caribbean things for me, the Jamaican songs and Jamaica Farewell, for instance, that Belafonte sings, things like that. 6 foot, 7 foot, 8 foot bunch.
0: What did your life look like back when you first applied for the Jack Kent Cooke Award and From the Top?
1: I think the Jack Kent Cooke Award came at a time where I really needed the resources, I think, to facilitate my musical education. I was trying to, like, looking towards college, and so there's all of the applications, but also doing competitions at the time. I spent the award on piano rentals. At that time, I actually didn't own a piano at home yet, and so sometimes when there wasn't a place for me to practice, I would just rent a piano for me to practice on.
0: Who was your support system at the time you applied for the Jack Kent Cooke Award as a teenager?
1: At that time, my father was actually quite sick, and he later passed away, I think, a year after receiving the award. It was really me and my mom. I think that was really the support system I had at the time. But, you know, From the Top was also like family to me. They were so supportive. I was actually doing a From the Top event the day that he passed away, a fundraiser. And they actually found out before I did, because I was still performing and my mom informed them. But the day after, the whole From the Top family sent this beautiful card to me. Everybody signed it and they donated to the Boys and Girls Club on behalf of him. And so they were kind of a support system that I gained because of this program.
0: Oh man, I'm so sorry. That must have been really tough. And I'm glad that From the Top was able to provide a little bit of comfort and support during that time. Well, clearly you are living authentically in your own career, in your own life, and congratulations on all of your successes, and thank you so much for spending some time to chat with me today.
1: Thank you so much. Thank you for having me back on From the Top. It really feels like coming full circle.
0: Clayton Stevenson, pianist and From the Top alum from Brooklyn, New York. Well, friends, this trip down memory lane has got me feeling really excited for the future. As a Jack Kent Cooker myself, I know what the Young Artist Award can mean to a young musician, and I can't wait to hear what incredible things the next class of Jack Kent Cooke Young Artist Award recipients will do. To close out today's program, we'll hear from another award-winning chamber ensemble making waves today, the Isidore String Quartet, featuring a Jack Kent Cooke Young Artist violinist, Phoenix Avalon, along with violinist Adrian Steele, violist Devin Moore, and cellist Joshua McClendon. Here they are performing the final movement of Beethoven's String Quartet Opus 127 in E-flat major. I'm pianist Peter Dugan, and I'll meet you here next time on From the Top.

A special thanks to our partners at the Jack Kent Cook Foundation. We're especially grateful to Giuseppe Basili for his support. Today's From the Top was produced by Megan Swan and Molly Quinlan Artwick. 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Our associate producer and mastering engineer is Rodrigo Cuenca, and our production manager is Amanda Roth. From the Top's executive director is Gretchen Nielsen. 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

Wait, Wait, Don't Tell Me was made possible by a grant from Cost Savers and Big Al's Pizzeria, a friendly store at 2161 Mill Bay Road, 486-2408.

Welcome to the Atomic Age Cocktail Party, featuring music from the golden age of the hi-fi and beyond. Some good old-timey piano there from Joe Fingers Carr and Alexander's Ragtime Band, a composition from Irving Berlin from 1911. Now, our piano-playing Carr was actually arranger, composer, and conductor Lou Busch, who had success under his own name, but found more fame with his piano-playing alter ego. What we heard was from the 1956 release, Mr. Ragtime. And in the spirit of that old-timey music that we just heard, well, that's where we get this week's theme. We're calling the show Make It an Old-Fashioned, as in old-fashioned music. We're talking about those popular songs from the early part of the 20th century, music of Tin Pan Alley, of Broadway, Ragtime, and other old sentimental favorites. Songs that measured success just as much in sheet music sales as in record sales.

So glad you've tuned in. It's the Atomic Age Cocktail Party. I'm Jason Croft. Make It an Old Fashioned is the title of our program this week. A look at how artists of the hi-fi era approach songs that were considered golden oldies even back then. The Three Sons there, and a song that was a big hit for them, Peggo My Heart. The number itself goes back to the 1913 musical Ziegfeld Follies. The Three Sons themselves first released their version of the number in 1947. What we heard was a recording they did many years later during their renewed popularity during the stereophonic era. It comes from their 1960 release, Twilight Memories. Before that, a man I like to call the king of space-age bachelor pad music, Mr. Juan Garcia Esquivel, and My Melancholy Baby. It's another song that goes back to the 19-teens. And the best bit of trivia about this song is that the first person to perform it publicly was William Frawley, a.k.a. Fred Mertz, from I Love Lucy fame. Esquivel's take on the tune came out in 1968, 42 years after the song's debut. Guitarist Alvino Rey also in that set with After You've Gone. This is from his great ping-ponging stereophonic record titled, appropriately enough, Ping Pong, from 1960. The song was originally written in 1918, and if you listen closely to the chorus, the first few notes are the exact same as those in Peggo My Heart. Fun, huh? And we started that set with the big swinging sounds of Bobby Darin asking that musical question, Bill Bailey, won't you please come home? It's also known as Won't You Come Home, Bill Bailey. It's a song that goes back to 1902, but here, given a whole lot of that swinging Vegas Atomic Age hipness, they're in the hands of Mr. Bobby Darin. He released it as a single in 1960. We're looking at songs from the early part of the 20th century as performed by artists of the hi-fi era this week. Songs that were well-established oldies even in the Atomic Age. Here now, the Kooky Quartet, known as the Kirby Stone Four, and their take on the 1918 tune, I'm Forever Blowing Bubbles. And it's right here on the Atomic Age Cocktail Party.

It's the ultimate transistorized stereophonic high-fidelity fun. It's the Atomic Age Cocktail Party. Old-timey music as played by artists of the hi-fi era is our show this week. Make it an old-fashioned is what we've titled it. And there, trombone player and bandleader Buddy Morrow and Some of These Days from 1957. Morrow, a man who kept that big band style going all throughout his career. He was a man who started playing with Jimmy Dorsey early on and then later led the band created by Jimmy's brother, Tommy Dorsey. Some of These Days itself was written in 1910 by Shelton Brooks and early on was mostly associated with the great singer Sophie Tucker. And speaking of great singers, we also had the lovely Miss Julie London in there with You Made Me Love You, I Didn't Want to Do It. A nice torchy take on that tune, done only as Julie London could. This comes from later in her career. It's from her 1967 release, Nice Girls Don't Stay for Breakfast. The song itself was written in 1913 and introduced by Al Jolson in another Broadway review, The Honeymoon Express. Yeah, Broadway back then was a very good way for a song to become popular. And we kicked off that set with the Kirby Stone 4 and I'm Forever Blowing Bubbles. Now, if you know the group, the Kirby Stone 4 and their catalog, they purposely reuse the core of their arrangement of Bobbles, Bangles, and Beads for this number. It's a nice nod to their previous work. This song, yeah, another Broadway tune. It's from The Passing Show from 1918. The Kirby Stone 4's version is from their 1959 album, The Go Sound. Make It an Old Fashioned is our show this time around. Standards from the first decades of the 20th century, reimagined and reinterpreted by artists of the hi-fi era. Right now, it's the wonderful Keeley Smith from one of her comeback albums from the early 2000s. From 2002's Keeley Swings Bassy Style with Strings, it's St. Louis Blues. And it's right here on the Atomic Age Cocktail Party.

It's the Atomic Age Cocktail Party. Make it an old-fashioned is the title of this week's program. Songs that, to those of the hi-fi era, were already considered golden oldies. Peggy Lee and Ain't We Got Fun. That's from her album Jump for Joy from 1958 with an unmistakable arrangement from Nelson Riddle. This is an old vaudeville number, first written in 1920, and in the hi-fi era, other artists did their takes on it, including Doris Day, Gordon McRae, and June Hutton, and Alma Coogan. Before that, another trombone band leader, our second for this week. That would be Cy Zentner and I'm Always Chasing Rainbows, a tune that borrows from the work of classical composer Frédéric Chopin. The original version was published in 1917 and then part of the 1918 Broadway show, Oh Look. Zentner here giving it that big band feel. That's from his album, The Swingin' Eye, from 1960. And we start with some 21st century Keeley Smith going back to 1914 for the W.C. Handy number St. Louis Blues, an early jazz tune that was made famous by Bessie Smith in the 1920s, a number that was a huge hit in the big band era with all the biggies covering it. And here, another Smith, Keeley Smith, had it on her 2002 release, Keeley Swings Basie Style with Strings, one of three albums she did in the early 2000s to mark her modern-day comeback. Early 20th century popular standards as performed by hi-fi artists is what we're spotlighting this time around. And now, the Velvet Fog himself, Mel Torme, and the Sidewalks of New York. And it's right here on the Atomic Age Cocktail Party.

some summertime guitar time fun here on the Atomic Age Cocktail Party. Make It an Old Fashioned is our show this week, as in old fashioned music. Standards from the early part of the 20th century that were still popular during the hi-fi era. Les Paul and Mary Ford right there, and In the Good Old Summertime. The original number was published in 1902. The version we heard was released 50 years later in 1952. And there's something that sounds so old-fashioned about this take, almost gospel music in their approach, but also very quirky and very hi-fi modern with that great guitar sound courtesy of Les Paul. Another great guitarist before that, Al Kiola, and his version of the Scott Joplin tune Maple Leaf Rag. Really having some space age pop fun with that one. Music for Space Squirrels is the album that this comes from, released in 1958. And Rags, yeah, another style that hi-fi artists would go back to again and again, especially for the lively and fun quality of the music. It worked really, really well in the stereophonic era. Dave Pell and his octet also in that set with Ida, Sweet as Apple Cider. That's from the recording The Old South Wales from 1961, arrangement by Marty Paich. This tune was originally a Tin Pan Alley number from 1903 that was a hit for singer Eddie Cantor. And we started with the swinging sounds of Mel Torme and the Sidewalks of New York. That's from his album Mel Torme Sings Sunday in New York and Other Songs About New York from 1964. It's his musical love letter to the Big Apple. And what a great audio snapshot there of life in New York. The song itself dates back to 1894. Yes, 70 years before Torme's recording. Well, you're listening to the Atomic Age Cocktail Party, celebrating the golden age of the hi-fi and beyond. 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One more set of music left in our Make It an Old Fashioned program. And for you now, trumpeter Al, He's the King Hurt, and another number that got its start on Broadway. It was originally from the 1916 musical The Big Show. It's the tune Poor Butterfly, and it's right here on the Atomic Age Cocktail Party.

Wrapping up our Make It an Old Fashioned program here on the Atomic Age Cocktail Party, a look at tunes that for artists of the hi-fi era would have been classics from the previous generation. And what a wonderful and soulful take of Down by the Old Mill Stream by the legendary Lena Horne. The song was originally written in 1908 by Tell Taylor and sold 4 million copies of its sheet music, which at the time was a very impressive feat. Move ahead to the year 1966 and Horne and her very modern take on it, modifying the lyrics to her own needs. It was from her album Soul. Before that, a couple of swinging trumpeters. We had Jonah Jones and a nice, slow, and strutting bluesy version of Balling the Jack. It's a song that dates back to 1913. What we heard from Jonah Jones was from his album, Jonah Jumps Again, from 1959. And Al Hurt started that set with Poor Butterfly, with that great wah-wah muted trumpet sound. Add in some easy listening strings, and you have some real hi-fi goodness there. This is from his album, Trumpet and Strings, from 1962, with Marty Paich, who we name-dropped earlier, doing the arranging and conducting. Well, that just about does it for our show this week. Make sure you're here again for more fun from the golden age of the hi-fi and beyond. Going to leave you with one more. It's from a really fun record that Nancy Sinatra did in 1967, filled with lots of these old-timey numbers. The record was called Sugar. And from that, here's a number that was originally from 1911. It's Oh, You Beautiful Doll. Until next time, this is Jason Croft saying, keep swinging.

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4: From WHYY in Philadelphia, this is The Pulse. I'm Mike and Scott. So many of us want to do the right thing when it comes to nutrition, but in reality, it's so hard to do, like when you're going out for breakfast.
5: We got like pancakes and we got eggs, and just in the syrup alone, a few tablespoons of syrup. That's like 50 grams of added sugar right there, just bam.
4: We have more food choices than ever. We're inundated with diet and nutrition advice, and at the same time, so many of us struggle with the question, what should I eat?
6: What should I eat is a really modern question. It's only in this modern industrial world where, you know, I walk into a supermarket and there's something like 40,000 foods available to me.
4: On today's show, what to eat, what not to eat, and how to not drive ourselves crazy in the process of deciding. First, the news.
7: I'm Debbie Russ with the BBC News. Germany's Chancellor Friedrich Merz has vowed to stay on despite a local election result that he described as a disaster. Exit polls in the state of Mecklenburg-Western Pomerania suggest the Christian Democrats may have fallen below the minimum 5% share of the vote needed to have seats in parliament. In another vote in Berlin, the CDU is trailing a far-left party. Jessica Parker has been looking at the numbers.
8: The initial exit poll drops showed Die Linke, the left party, coming out ahead in Berlin, therefore potentially squeezing a second place conservative CDU party out of a future coalition. Talks will obviously now need to happen, as is per usual in German politics. And then in Mecklenburg-Vorpommern, as we've been hearing, no one expected the CDU to do well. It's not a strong state for them. But being around that 5% threshold, where if you fall below it, you don't even get into the state parliament, that's pretty disastrous for the CDU and a record low result.
7: Russia says it will intensify strikes on Kyiv after one of the biggest Ukrainian drone attacks yet on Moscow and the surrounding region. The assault came on the final day of Russia's tightly controlled parliamentary election. Early results show President Putin's United Russia Party leading with about 58% of the vote. Our Russia editor Steve Rosenberg reports from outside a polling station in Moscow.
9: According to Russian officials, Ukraine launched hundreds of drones towards Moscow. Outside the capital, residential areas were hit and three people killed. The mayor of Moscow accused Kyiv of trying to disrupt Russia's parliamentary election. Today was the third and final day of voting. At a polling station, a young voter called Nikita tells me he heard the explosions. There were loud bangs, he says. It has a negative effect on my state of mind.
7: Meanwhile, President Zelensky has announced he's to meet Donald Trump in New York. The Ukrainian leader said there was diplomatic momentum towards ending the war, and the meeting could change a lot. It isn't yet clear when it will take place. Iran says it's received indications that the United States is preparing to resume military operations against it. Tehran warned countries in the region against cooperating and said any American attack would trigger retaliation. Is our global affairs reporter, Joanna Keane.
10: Iran has given no basis for its assessment, but after its Houthi allies in Yemen attacked the Saudi capital Riyadh on Saturday, the US State Department warned that fighting could escalate rapidly. The American television channel Fox News says it's had a call from President

0: left hundreds of thousands of people dead. The leaders of France and Canada say they've agreed to forge deeper ties in the face of growing global threats. President Macron said they've both believed their countries were great independent states and wanted to stay that way. But he added both needed to cooperate.
1: What we have decided is that we will ask our governments to work towards a deep rapprochement between our two countries in terms of fishing, in terms of security, energy, in all areas where we can find an agenda that is positive for both Canada and France.
0: Mr. Carney, for his part, said the time had come to tighten links with France and the European Union. U.S. officials say 18 suspects in the assassination of the Haitian president, Jovenel Moïse, 5 years ago, are being flown from Haiti to the state of Florida for trial. Haitian media say those being extradited are a former senior government official and former Colombian soldiers. Mr. Moïse was shot dead at his home in Port-au-Prince by a group of mercenaries, most of whom were allegedly Colombian. An 82-year-old man has died in Greece after getting into a fight with a man in his 70s over a sunbed. The brawl happened on Vouliagmeni Beach near Athens. Greek state media say a verbal altercation quickly turned violent, with the older pensioner ending up in hospital where he later died. The younger man was reportedly arrested. That's the latest. BBC News.
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3: Major funding for The Pulse is provided by a leadership gift from the Sutherland family. 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
4: This is The Pulse, stories about the people and places at the heart of health and science. I'm Mike and Scott. How much sugar do you have in a day? I'm not talking about the sugar in fruit or milk. I mean added sugar. It's something a lot of us want to keep in check, and yet it's in so many things. Not just chocolate, cereal, or candy bars, but everything from salad dressing to breads and pasta sauces. So it's hard to even know how much added sugar you've had, unless you really pay attention. That's what we asked our interns to do this summer.
5: My name is Jay Lopez.
6: I am Joe Ferranda.
4: They are both recent high school grads. Here's the challenge we gave them. Track your added sugar intake every day for a week. Jay was interested in how much added sugar he was actually consuming because he knows he eats a lot of it.
5: I love sugar so much. I can't go a day without it, you know? I have a sweet tooth.
4: He really does.
5: Cheesecake. There's like this one little candy that's like a traffic stop sign. It's like red, yellow, and a green. It's like a lollipop of sorts. Oh, I could go on and on about all the candy.
4: Yeah, go on. What else do you like?
5: There's this little candy called velas. There's like different types. Velas de leche, which are like some milk versions of them. Usually I eat some sugar or candies to like get myself ready for the day or to wake myself up, especially coffee candies.
4: Coffee candy.
5: Yeah, they're like little candy little sweet treats that have coffee in it, caffeine.
4: Ooh, okay. Joe told me he's never really paid attention to his sugar intake.
6: Not at all. It's just so much easier to not think about it because I know I have a lot of soda, I have a lot of sugar, but like, just so convenient to like not think about it.
4: But now they were going to think about it and tally it all up.
6: So we put together a little spreadsheet. We're really diligent about measuring what we were eating and logging it in our spreadsheet, and just the added sugars, not the natural sugars in meals.
4: And quickly, the spreadsheet offered new insights.
6: So before we started, we looked at what the average recommended amount of sugar somebody should have in a day. And for men, it is 36 grams of added sugar. And we found immediately that it is so easy to go over that 36 gram limit, like, without even thinking about it, like in one meal.
4: For example, when they went out for breakfast one morning,
6: we got like pancakes and we got eggs and we got like coffee and whatnot. And just in the syrup alone, like a few tablespoons of syrup, that's like 50 grams of added sugar right there. Just bam.
4: And for Joe, the sugar kept adding up that day.

0: went out to the movies. I had some more candy. You know, I had dinner with my family that night. Like, that day alone, I had 309 added grams of sugar. And I think that day, it wasn't an anomaly. It was definitely the most I had out of the entire challenge, but it was extreme.
1: Wow, 309 grams.
0: 309 grams of added sugar. I was having a day. I was having a fun day, clearly.
1: Jay logged one super high sugar day, too. It started with cereal for breakfast.
2: And I tracked that using measuring cups, and it was around...
1: Let's see. Let's open up the spreadsheet.
2: Yes.
1: Jay.
0: Oh, yeah.
2: In total, with the cereal and milk, it was around 56 total added sugars.
0: Cereal's a killer.
2: Yep.
1: Later, Jay had Chinese food, and with that, he had a big glass of juice and then some other snacks. He eventually maxed out at 209 grams of added sugar. Both Jay and Joe were surprised how quickly the numbers piled up.
0: And really what I think we found is that the things that we knew were sugary, like that had so much added sugar, had way more added sugar than we initially thought.
1: Sometimes triple the amount. So, yeah, I mean, to me, the lowest hanging fruit is sugary beverages. It's sort of like, I love a good candy bar, love a good dessert, all of that. But where I have an easier time saying no is soda. I can just be like, eh, don't need it. So maybe that's a good place to start.
0: Yeah, that's interesting because I feel kind of opposite. I think soda is definitely something that I like gravitate towards as like in my diet. Like I'll have a soda with a meal, but I'm not, you know, I'm not having candy and cheesecake with my meals, the kind of thing. It's like just something easy to like put back, you know?
1: Yeah. How about you, Jay? Would you have a hard time cutting out soda or?
2: Absolutely not.
1: No?
0: What?
2: Nope. I don't even remember the last time I drank soda.
0: Well, it says here July 20th.
1: The spreadsheet strikes again. I've tried to track my food intake many times. Not just added sugar, but everything from counting calories to macronutrients. And like Jay and Joe, I've gotten a few surprises. How quickly the calories add up or how tiny actual serving sizes are. Tracking your food intake offers valuable data points, but it doesn't always lead to healthier habits. We have more food options than ever before. We're inundated with nutrition advice. Stay away from this. You definitely should have more of that. Get your protein in. And with all that noise, it seems like many of us are struggling to make reasonable choices. On this episode, what's on your plate, why it matters, and making sense of all that nutrition advice. To get started, we tend to ask ourselves the same question every day, even a few times. What should I eat? What should I have for lunch? What will I cook for dinner later? But for most of humanity, that is not a question people have asked.
3: What should I eat is a really modern question.
1: That's Daniel Lieberman. He is a professor of evolutionary biology at Harvard University.
3: I study human evolution and how and why our bodies are the way they are and how their interaction between our evolutionary history and the world we live in today.
1: In his new book, Fed Up, What Evolution Reveals About Food, Diet, Health, and Eating Well, Daniel says we're not really equipped to grapple with this question, what should I eat?
3: For millions of years, our hunter-gatherer ancestors ate exactly what they hunted and gathered. They didn't decide, like, gee, shall I have, like, kudu today, or shall I have, you know, ostrich or whatever. If they happened to kill a kudu or an ostrich, that's what they ate. If they happened to dig up certain tubers, that's what they ate. That was it. And the subsistence farmers that I've done research with for over the last about 20 years, they know what they're going to eat. They eat what they grow. It's only in this modern industrial world where, you know, I walk into a supermarket and there's something like 40,000 foods available to me. Now I have to make this very difficult decision of those 40,000 foods. Which ones am I going to buy and cook and eat? This is a completely modern question and we're very poorly adapted to answering it.
1: Daniel argues that when it comes to nutrition advice, we should think more like a fox and not like a hedgehog.
3: There's a famous piece of parchment from the 7th century BC by a Greek poet named Archilochus of Paris. And he wrote that the fox knows many things, but the hedgehog knows one big thing.
1: Meaning, when foxes are being chased, they'll do anything to escape.
3: They'll pick whatever strategy is best. But when you chase a hedgehog, it knows only one thing. It rolls into a ball.
1: Thinking like a fox involves many different nuanced strategies with benefits and trade-offs. When you think like a hedgehog, it's a one-track strategy.
3: And I strongly believe that most of the diet advice out there that we get, not all, but most, are sort of hedgehog ideas. You know, don't eat cooked food, don't eat plants, don't eat meat, eat only low carb, eat only low fat, eat low calorie. These are all kind of big idea, single idea, hedgehog solutions. And I think one of the reasons that so many people are confused and have some struggle and they try one diet after another diet after another diet is that that's just not how things work. You know, nutrition is complicated and digestion is complicated and culture is complicated and our lives are complicated and everything has trade-offs. And so diet after diet, people think it's the great solution and then it turns out not to be the great solution. And I think that we've just been yanked around and confused, and I'm no exception. You know, the idea behind Fed Up was, how do we answer this question, what should I eat, without resorting to yet another big idea hedgehog solution?
1: And, you know, I came to the U.S. in the mid-90s from Germany, and at the time, things were not quite as globalized as they are now. And I was absolutely horrified when I first got here that so many things were non-dairy or dairy-free. And I'm like, what is dairy-free cheese? I just couldn't figure it out. And then everybody was eating fat-free, fat-free, fat-free. And I had never thought about fat really in my life. And then all of a sudden, I needed to be free from it. And then it got into like low carb and... I mean, I just feel like I've by now seen every nutrient elevated to either the devil impersonate or the best thing ever.
3: Yeah. Yeah. And this is what Michael Pollan and others have called nutritionism. You know, this idea that food is really just basically the nutrients that are in it. And of course, that's not how we work. And that's not how our brains work. It's not how our culture works. And I think it's one of the reasons that people get so confused about what to eat. I mean, just this morning, I did a Peloton app, you know, and at one point, the Peloton instructor reminded us to hydrate. I remember thinking, he means drink water. Why do we say hydrate instead of drink water? I mean, you know, it's even down to that level that we kind of have nutritionized our food to the point that we even don't say we're going to drink water, we're going to hydrate.
1: And I think a lot of the diet advice that's out there tends to forget that food is about much more than what we put in our mouth, right? It's about memories. It's about social settings. It's about longing. It's about cravings. It's about our mood. And so many things come together in my decisions in terms of what I'm going to eat.
3: Yeah, no, I couldn't agree with you more. I mean, food is about, you know, sharing and love and friendship and culture and tradition. And we have birthday parties with birthday cakes and special meals for special occasions. But so much of the way we talk about and think about food is A, about diet and losing weight. And the other is about trying to live to be 150 or 200 or whatever, or, you know, preventing heart disease. And all of these matter. But, you know, trying to be reductionist about food, which is, again, is part of the sort of hedgehog way of thinking, never works. And, you know, one way of thinking about it is that a lot of these diets rarely make a distinction between what is called in the medical world efficacy versus effectiveness. So efficacy is how well a diet works in optimal, ideal, kind of standard, controlled clinical conditions. But effectiveness is what the diets really do in the real world. And I think we need to make a distinction between efficacy, which is sort of the health outcomes of a diet, and effectiveness, which is how well diets actually work in the real world for you and me.
1: I wanted to talk about calories because they so often guide that decision we make, what should I eat, right? And we're looking at the back of nutrition labels. Maybe we have a specific number in mind in terms of how many calories we should be consuming. But what actually is a calorie? How is that measured?
3: When I teach this stuff, I think my students are really surprised to learn that the way we measure calories hasn't changed in over 100 years. And furthermore, when you look at that label on the back of your can of beans or whatever it is you happen to be looking at, that nutrition facts label, the calories that are listed there aren't the calories that your body gets by any stretch of the imagination. So those calories are determined by a system called the Atwater Convention that was decided in the late 19th century by Wilbur Atwater, who was a professor at Wesleyan University in Middlebury, Connecticut. And I won't go into all the details, but by measuring a lot of poop and people's oxygen consumption, et cetera, he figured out that for every 4 gram of carbohydrates and protein, you get about 4 calories. And for every gram of fat, you get about 9 calories. But it turns out that's incredibly variable. If you just take a banana and blend the banana, you actually get more calories out of that banana than if you didn't. Those are just estimates of how much is in food, not what you're going to get from food. And furthermore, there are effects from your microbiome. So when I eat food with fiber, for example, that fiber, technically, according to that Atwater convention, has no calories. But the microbes in my colon happily ferment that fiber and turn that into what's called short-chain fatty acids. These are little short, fats that then get into my bloodstream, which I then metabolize and use. So maybe 10% of my energy comes from the fiber, which isn't listed on that nutrition facts label. And I could go on.
1: What happens to the banana? You said when you puree a banana, you get more calories out of it. How is that possible?
3: Well, that's because your digestive system requires a fair amount of energy to break down food. So after we eat a meal, most of us get a little bit flushed. If you actually measure your body temperature goes up a little bit after you eat a meal. And that's because your metabolism is elevated as you're expending energy to break down that food. Well, if you process your food more, i.e. blend it, you end up spending less energy to digest your food. If you cook your food, that releases energy, so you spend less energy digesting it. The carbohydrates, for example, become more like gelatin, and that requires much less energy to digest. So the way in which we process and cook our food decreases the amount of energy that we spend to digest it, which and also increases how much energy we get from that food because it's easier to be passed across the gut into our bloodstream.
1: So if somebody is making smoothies to lose weight, that might not even be a good strategy then.
3: Correct, yeah. So if you puree your fruit, you're going to get more energy from it than if you eat the fruit whole, absolutely. And that's one of the reasons why we think processed food is, there are many reasons, but one of the reasons processed food is contributing to weight gain around the world is that when you pulverize your food into tiny little particles, like when you grind your flour up into little tiny particles, right, the surface area of each particle relative to its volume is increased, so your enzymes are better able and more easily able to break down that food, so you get more energy from it. Absolutely.
1: I was relieved to see that when you eat a pack of almonds and it says 170 calories, which always seems like a cruel joke, that you might only digest like 130 of those calories.
3: Right. Unless you have almond butter, which I had almond butter instead of peanut butter today for lunch. And that would have given me a lot more calories than if I just had the same amount of almonds, just plain.
1: Again, that's because when you're eating almond butter, you're not spending energy on chewing and breaking down the almonds. Also, your body doesn't necessarily absorb all of the energy in a specific food. Some of the fat and other nutrients remain trapped inside of the almond cell walls and pass through the digestive system.
3: There are many, many factors that affect how many calories we get. And the calories that we get, we actually don't know how to measure them very well. We can measure how many calories your body uses. And then if your weight isn't changing, we can more or less say, well, you're taking in as many and digesting as many calories as you're using. But we really have no clue. It's a false precision, those calorie labels.
1: And that's somewhat disappointing. Because I feel like we spend so much time like counting calories and counting macros, or a lot of people do. I've certainly done my fair share of that.
3: Well, it's not the worst thing to do. It gives you an estimate of what's going in your body. I mean, if you eat foods that have higher calorie counts, you are going to be getting more calories. You just don't know how many more calories you're getting. That said, if you want to lose weight, I mean, ultimately, you do want to reduce the number of calories that you eat. But, if you're trying to reduce it by exactly 60 calories a day, well, you're just guessing that you're reducing it by 60 calories a day. It could be 50, it could be 100, and so on.
1: That's Daniel Lieberman. He is a professor of human evolutionary biology at Harvard University. His new book is called Fed Up: What Evolution Reveals About Food, Diet, Health, and Eating Well. Coming up, Daniel tried out a bunch of different popular diets. For example, the raw food diet.
3: We ate lots of things like zoodles, you know, so zucchini noodles, except we didn't cook them. Of course, we had a lot of salads, a lot of smoothies. We just weren't getting enough energy. And you know, despite eating constantly and spending huge amounts of time preparing food, I was just constantly hungry. My wife got depressed.
1: That's next on The Pulse.

0: This is The Pulse. I'm Mike and Scott. We're talking about nutrition, what's on your plate, and why it matters. School lunches can be a daily opportunity to serve kids nutritious and delicious meals. These meals have already come a long way from being greasy, processed, carb-filled globs. Today, school lunches include more whole grains, fresh vegetables and fruits, and less sugar and sodium. But serving fresh, nutritious meals made from scratch is still not a reality for many school districts. Changing what's for lunch is a lot more complicated than it might seem. Megan Myskowski reports.
1: I'm at a farmer's market in Lodi, a town about a half an hour south of Sacramento in California's biggest agricultural hub. It's late summer, and there are zucchinis, potatoes, and lots of fresh fruit, including three different kinds of pears.
2: They're all delicious. Look how big this one is. This one? Oh my gosh. That's going to be for lunch.
1: This market is set up in an elementary school courtyard, and it's just for the students.
3: There you go. See, look it.
1: It's part of the Lodi Unified School District school meal program. The district serves over 27,000 students, and every kid who walks through the market gets free produce here.
4: Zucchini.
3: All yours, my man. All yours.
4: Thank you, sir.
1: Betty Crocker directs nutrition services for the school district, and yes, that is her real name.
2: As I say, I like to keep kiddos safe from hunger every day. All I need as a parent is just to bring them to school.
1: She's been in food service since she graduated from high school, calling herself Whopper Flopper Crocker. She trained at the famous Le Cordon Bleu cooking school and then went on to earn degrees in nutrition and policy. And bringing all that expertise into improving school nutrition feels like a perfect fit for her skill set.
5: When you work with food, it's truly a gift to be able to know what you're doing with food, because food is that universal language. You get to feed a child's soul before you get to feed their belly. It's a very soulful exchange, a very soulful experience.
1: Betty is clearly in her element, chatting with kids as they wait for their produce.
2: Remind me, what grade are you guys in?
6: Sixth grade.
2: I'm Sam Ramon.
7: Sixth graders are so smart.
1: We asked the sixth graders, how's the produce today?
8: Guys, I rate the peach a 9 out of 10.
1: This school also has a kitchen that rivals many restaurants. Kids can get breakfast, lunch, an after-school snack, and produce to take home, even in the summer. About 40% of the food is made from scratch, so not processed or pre-made. And Betty aspires to get that number up to 60 or 70%. She says having fresh food on the menu has broadened the students' culinary palates.
5: My high school kiddos, let me tell you something. You know, they just run for that sushi roll in the bowl. The other thing that we've done too, and I utilize the food truck a lot to introduce new entree items. So we did this wildly successful beef noodle bowl. It's a cold beef noodle bowl, and it's fabulous in the middle of a hot summer.
1: This district also puts salad bars in its schools and takes kids on field trips to see the farms where their food comes from. There's even a hydroponics program where kids grow their own lettuce, which Betty's colleague Sharon Munoz helped create.
9: So sometimes it goes really well and sometimes it doesn't go well. And that's another learning experience for the students of hey, sometimes your harvest dies.
1: The district can do this with a mix of federal and mostly state funding. And in California, along with eight other states, school meals are free for everyone. So kids' access to these programs isn't dependent on their parents' salaries. California also offers its own funds for kitchen improvements and staff training.
5: The only requirement is that you have to be a kiddo, and that is just incredibly cool.
1: Now, everything I saw during my visit is a far cry from the school lunches I remember at public school outside of Chicago in the 90s. There was rubbery pizza and microwave chicken patties. That's what a lot of people still picture when they think of school lunches. The Trump administration and U.S. Health Secretary Robert F. Kennedy Jr. have basically declared war on ultra-processed foods and have vowed to bring more fresh and healthy food into schools. So more like the food in the Lodi district and less like what I remember. Nutrition advocates say school lunches across the country have already made huge strides, especially in the last couple decades.
10: We're really starting in a place of strength already. Research shows that they are the healthiest source of food for children.
1: That's Alexis Feilander, Policy Director at the Food Research and Action Center, a nutrition nonprofit. Despite these improvements, Alexis says food quality varies a lot, and the facilities are a big factor.
10: Some schools have just beautiful kitchens where they can prepare amazing meals from scratch. Others are only set up to heat and serve. You know, like they have a warm-up oven, and then they put out the food.
1: Upgrading school kitchens is expensive. The federal government offers some money to help schools upgrade kitchens, but it's not much. This year, it awarded $20 million in grants nationwide. In Betty Crocker's district alone, it took about $3 million to renovate six school kitchens. It's also expensive to hire, train, and retain staff who can cook and serve hundreds of kids at a time. Then there's the cost of fresh ingredients, which is also high, especially when they're locally sourced.
10: The federal reimbursement for the meals is pretty low when you consider all the things that that reimbursement needs to cover. It's not just the food. It is also needs to cover staffing, equipment, training.
1: The Trump administration also rolled back about $1 billion of funding for school meals in 2025, restoring just $18 million of it after receiving pushback. Without funding and concrete plans to make changes, talk about eliminating ultra-processed, unhealthy foods is just that, talk, says Alexis. Lindsay Smith-Taylee is a professor of nutrition at the University of North Carolina in Chapel Hill.
6: I find that these conversations are almost exclusively about cutting ultra-processed foods without recognition of what it would take in order to increase scratch cooking.
1: She says that even though we have a couple decades of scientific research on processed foods and their impacts, we actually don't have a way of defining them that's robust enough to use in writing impactful laws. Lindsay has contributed to a report analyzing state laws related to processed foods. It found that over 30 bills introduced in legislatures last year used language around ultra-processed foods.
6: A lot of the states were just focusing on getting rid of food dyes or a very narrow subset of additives, which in my opinion is not really going to do very much because we've already seen food companies shifting away from these artificial dyes.
1: The report also shows that most bills targeted school meals and defined ultra-processed foods in ways that lacked evidence. Only three allocated funds for staff training and equipment. Back in Lodi, Betty Crocker isn't letting her work be limited by the debate around defining ultra-processed foods. She says there will probably always be a place for some processed foods.
11: Many families are still struggling just to get food, let alone being able to make food.
1: She's trying to teach kids where their food comes from and how they can have more control over what they eat.
11: See, the premise is that if you do something yourself, then you have more control of the ingredients and you're more likely starting with real food, whole food, and that's how you go forward.
1: For The Pulse, I'm Megan Myskowski.

That's our show for this week. The Pulse is a production of WHYY in Philadelphia. You can find us wherever you get your podcasts. Special thanks to our summer interns who participated in our Big Sugar Challenge, Joe Ferranda, Jay Lopez, and Arat Hines. They also made a video about this experience. Follow us on Instagram at WHYY The Pulse to take a look. And thanks to their instructors, Angelina McCloskey and Trent Hinson. Our health and science reporters are Alan Yu and Liz Tung. Charlie Kyer is our engineer. Our producers are Nicole Curry and Lindsay Lazarski. I'm Mike and Scott. Thank you for listening. You.

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0: This is The Pulse. I'm Mike and Scott. We're talking about nutrition with Daniel Lieberman. He's a professor of human evolutionary biology at Harvard University. In his new book, Fed Up, Daniel gets into the history of the human diet and the big changes that have impacted it, like the Industrial Revolution. He also discusses different ways of thinking about nutrition. Hedgehog thinking, meaning there's one big idea, like stay away from carbs, or fox thinking, where you employ different strategies. And he tried out a few very different popular diets, like the raw food diet.
1: Oh, God, yeah.
0: Yes, you were not a fan.
1: Yeah, so the first half of the book, I go through the history of diets from when we diverged from apes all the way up to the Industrial Revolution. And, of course, I started with the raw food diet because, after all, the raw food diet most resembles what our early ape ancestors ate, because they didn't cook food just like other animals. And so, and raw food is their big idea, their hedgehog idea, is that when you cook food, you break down the proteins and the enzymes and all that kind of stuff. Well, enzymes are a kind of protein, and thereby deplete the food of nutrients, so that if you really want to be healthy, you should never cook your food. And so these folks really believe this. And despite the fact that there's plenty of evidence to the contrary, you actually get more energy from most foods when you cook them. So, but we thought we'd try a raw food diet, and that was illuminating, but also really challenging because it was hard. I mean, we just weren't getting enough energy, and, you know, despite eating constantly and spending huge amounts of time preparing food, because it actually it's more effort to not cook your food than cook your food, I was just constantly hungry. My wife got depressed, and she made it 3 days, and then I'll never forget, she came back one morning after like 3 days, and she had this like smile on her face, and she confessed that she'd snuck out and had a bagel. And I was really jealous, and I managed to keep it up for another day, and then I gave up too.
0: And what would you eat when you were trying to do the raw food diet? What kind of stuff were you even eating?
1: Oh gosh. We ate lots of things like zoodles, you know, so zucchini noodles, except we didn't cook them. I had to do a lot with zucchini. We did a zucchini lasagna. Of course, we had a lot of salads, a lot of smoothies. I certainly had a lot of muesli, had a lot of raw fruit, had a lot of celery and carrots and, you know, vegetables that you don't have to cook. And the one thing it's very hard to have is you can't have grains and beans because cereals and legumes need to be cooked so you don't get a stomach ache. So, yeah, I was really eating a lot of fruits and vegetables. I had some sashimi. Of course, you can't have sushi because you can't have rice because rice is cooked. You know, we tried, like I made a dessert once with mixing figs with cocoa and whatever. And, you know, I tried all kinds of stuff, but it was a lot of work, actually.
0: And what are some positives that we could perhaps take away from that strategy? You know, if we're trying to think like a fox here, so we're not going to go whole hedgehog into raw food, but what are some lessons that are good and valuable?
1: Well, I mean, all of these diets have a grain of truth to them, right? And the raw food movement is no exception. And, you know, there are a lot of wonderful foods that, when eaten raw, are, you know, delightful and delicious and tasty and healthy. But if you're just trying to get nutrients and calories from those foods, for the most part, you get more nutrients and you get more calories from cooking food. Food breaks down cell walls so that you can, your digestive system just has more access to the energy inside the food that you get. And so for me, the real problem with raw food was that our digestive systems evolved to require cooking. And the other thing is that it's a perfect example of what, you know, many philosophers call the naturalistic fallacy, the idea that it's more natural, it must be good for you. Obviously, raw food is at a certain level more natural because, you know, all animals other than humans don't cook their food. But that doesn't mean it's good for us because we've evolved. We evolved to require and need cooked food in order to be healthy.
0: So I want to talk about what has become called paleo diet. So there has been a trend for a couple of years to try to go back, way back to our human roots and eat kind of like we imagine our caveman ancestors ate. So talk a bit about what we imagine they ate and what they really ate based on research.
1: Yeah. So again, the paleo diet is based on a, you know, it seems like a very reasonable, sensible idea that, you know, we're adapted to eat foods from the Paleolithic. You know, agriculture was invented only a few hundred generations ago, and the Industrial Revolution is just a blink of an eye, right? Just a, like, you know, the last few generations. And so if we ate what our ancestors ate, we're eating the foods that we're adapted to eat. And that there's some truth to it, right? The paleo diet is essentially a kind of a high-protein diet. It tells us not to eat junk food, no foods with added sugars, don't eat too much saturated fat. I mean, a lot of what it says is pretty sensible. You know, our grandparents could have told us that, right? But there's a few issues. So one of them is the paleo diet claims that our ancestors, so-called cavemen, didn't eat legumes. So they didn't eat beans and, or, you know, no peanut butter, no lentils, no chickpeas, nothing like that. And they didn't eat cereals. So no whole grain, even if they're whole grain. So no wheat products, no rice, no corn, no... none of that sort of stuff. And the answer to that is it's just not true. We have plenty of evidence that in the Paleolithic, our ancestors, when they could, they ate grains, they ate legumes. In fact, one of the most commonly eaten legumes in the Kalahari Desert by the hunter-gatherers there is called the marama bean, which is a legume. And so in addition to getting what the paleo diet was kind of wrong, because there was no one paleo diet. Our ancestors ate incredible diversity of diets. Again, it's this naturalistic fallacy that somehow if it's more ancestral, it must be good for us.
0: We're currently in an absolute protein obsession as a country, and I think this is spreading globally as well. And often when we hear about these paleo diets, it's all about meat, meat, meat, protein, protein. What are some of the potential risks with this obsession with protein?
1: Yeah, well, protein is really, it's having its day, isn't it?
0: Oh, yeah.
1: And, you know, I guess the term that often one hears is protein maxing, right? Again, there's always a grain of truth to this stuff, right? And it's true that protein is very nutritious. I mean, it's the only food we really need to eat every day. We recycle proteins in our body all the time, but there are certain amino acids that our bodies cannot manufacture and which we need to eat. And these are called essential amino acids. And those are most easily available from meat. So if you eat meat, you have all the amino acids you need. But you can also get them from plants. You know, when you combine, for example, a grain and a legume, you get what's called complementary proteins, and that tends to be super healthy, right? And that's, you know, plants are made of protein too. So that's how vegetarians can do just fine. And there are some other benefits eating a lot of protein. If you eat a lot of protein, you tend to get less hungry. And if you don't eat enough protein, you do get hungry, so you tend to eat more. Protein costs a little bit more energy to digest. So when you, as again, when you break down foods, you actually spend a little bit more energy breaking down proteins than carbohydrates and fats. You know, and as we get older, we need more protein. If you're really physically active, you need more protein. So, you know, getting enough protein is a good thing. However, if you eat too much protein, there's really not much benefit because our bodies have no way of storing protein. You know, we store energy as fat. So when you eat excess carbohydrates or fat, you store it as fat. And guess what? If you eat excess protein, you also store it as fat. So just protein maxing, if you're eating more protein than you can use, your body just turns it into fat.
0: And what is a good amount of protein? Because I see the numbers I see out there, they are all over the place.
1: Well, it's a bit of a debate. You know, I don't pretend to have the right number. So the US RDA, the famous recommended daily allowance, says that we should have 0.8 of a gram of protein for every kilo of our body. And by the way, people say, well, that's for an average person, but that's actually based on 2 standard deviations above the mean. So that means that covers the needs for about 95% of people. So that means that if you have like a big chicken breast or 2 cups of beans and rice, you're getting enough protein by that standard, which is not a huge amount. And actually most Americans get well more than the US RDA suggests. So not many of us are protein deficient in terms of our diet. But, you know, how much extra protein you should maybe would benefit from, nobody really has any clue. And what and again, every time you eat more of something, then you're eating less of something else usually, unless you're just eating more, right? And so a big issue is like when you're eating more protein, what is that you're eating less of? And what comes along with that protein? And so one concern that people have is that when you're eating a lot of protein, protein-rich foods tend especially if they're from animals, tend to be less rich in fiber, right? Because there's no fiber in meat, for example. And fiber is also really important. And, you know, fiber needs to have its day. Maybe we'll start fiber maxing after we start protein maxing.
0: And what is the role of fiber in this equation?
1: Oh, gosh, fiber does so many things. I mean, fiber, the more we study fiber, the more we're learning about just how important it is in our diet. So fiber are carbohydrates that technically we can't digest, like the plant walls, you know, all the things in plants, like, you know, grass. Grass is full of fiber, right? But that fiber does many things in our digestive system. So one of them is that so when food is, once it leaves your stomach, we call that chyme, C-H-Y-M-E. It's not yet poop, right? Poop is when it finally leaves your body. And fiber softens chyme. It helps it pass through the digestive system. So chyme helps prevent constipation, which is always a good thing. Mm. Chyme absorbs fats and various other things you don't want. And fiber also, when it gets to your colon, so when it passes through your small intestine, gets to your colon, the microbes, our microbiome, there are trillions of these things, right? There's many of them as there are cells in your body, in your colon. And they ferment a lot of that fiber. And it turns out that the products that they ferment the fiber into turn out to be really important. They produce short-chain fatty acids, which we actually use for energy. But these fermented products also communicate with our brain and through what's called the gut-brain axis. And they turn on, for example, GLP-1, right? The hormone that we've all been learning about. That actually helps prevent us from getting hungry. Products of fiber turn into certain vitamins and minerals. There's a strong relationship between fiber content and diet and people's overall health. And the more we study fiber, the more we realize that it's an important component of our diet. Our ancestors probably had, you know, 50 to 100 grams of fiber a day. Doesn't mean that we should have exactly that. The USDA thinks we should have something like 20 to 30 to 40 grams a day. But the average American gets about 10, you know, grams to 16 grams a day. So most of our food has had the fiber removed, and that is certainly adding to some of our health problems.
0: Obviously, the country has developed a sizable obesity problem, and there are all these different approaches that promise results for people. And one of the perhaps more interesting ones I've been reading about is intermittent fasting. That's something you tried too. How does it work, and what is the impact?
1: So intermittent fasting is, instead of just counting your calories, you work more on when you eat your calories. And for many people, it involves just skipping breakfast. You know, so some forms of intermittent fasting suggest that you should eat all your food within 8 hours of the day. And don't worry about counting your calories. And by doing that, you'll probably eat less. And there are some studies which show that it can work. And people can and do lose weight on intermittent fasting. It doesn't work for everybody, but for some people it does. It may have some other benefits. And one of them is that our cells, you know, we evolved to go through what's called positive and negative energy balance, right? To take in more calories than we're using, and then at times to take in fewer calories than we're using. And that's kind of normal, right? When you go for a run or sleep, you know, you're using more calories than you're taking in. You know, during a meal, you're taking in more calories than you're using. And that kind of up and down is really healthy. And one of the things it does is it causes what's called metabolic switching. It causes some genes to turn on and other genes to turn off. And then when you switch from, you know, going into negative to positive energy balance, then you reverse those gene expression. And it turns out that's pretty healthy, right? Because it causes our bodies to switch from essentially building things to repairing things, going from growth phase to maintenance and repair phase. And so, you know, we live in this world where we never have to go hungry anymore, but going hungry occasionally probably has some important health benefits.
0: With a lot of these diets, and I see this with fasting too, is that the claims always very quickly become so overblown, you know, where, oh, you know, intermittent fasting is the cure for everything and you are going to lose all this weight and then you're going to live 20 years longer. And it just feels like we're always jumping into these fantastical ideas around all of these approaches.
1: Yeah. I mean, that's why I entitled the book Fed Up, because I think a lot of us are fed up with these magic bullet, you know, quick fix panacea solutions. There are none. You know, there's one red letter word that I've come to, you know, abhor when I read anything about diet. It's the word optimal. If anybody tells me a diet is optimal, I am immediately suspicious because there is no such thing as an optimal diet. What's best for you might not be best for me, best for a 20-year-old, for an 80-year-old. Are you worried about cancer? Are you worried about heart disease? Are you worried about insulting your grandmother when she makes you a souffle? I mean, you know, I could go on, right? There's no such thing as an optimal diet. But that said, and the other thing is that, you know, you can make all kinds of claims, but it takes years, decades, many decades for us to understand the health effects of a given food or a given diet. And so that's why it really helps to have good quality science out there. Unfortunately, there is some good science. And if you were to pick one diet out there for which there is an enormous amount of evidence that it's a generally healthy diet, it's not a magic bullet, it's not going to solve all your problems, it's not going to necessarily prevent you from obesity, it's not going to necessarily cure all your, you know, your diseases. But the one diet out there for which there is the most evidence is the one diet that's actually not really a diet, it's a cuisine, and that's the Mediterranean diet, right? And it's basically a mostly plants, you know, don't eat too many refined foods, don't eat too much meat, don't eat too much this, don't too much that, you know, don't eat too much saturated fat, prefer unsaturated plant fats to saturated animal fats. And guess what? That diet is associated with lots of mechanistic data. So, you know, lower cholesterol levels and lower levels of inflammation and, you know, all these proxies that tell us that it's more likely to be healthy. But also long-term studies show that people on these who eat these diets tend to live longer and they have a much less risk of a wide range of diseases. That's just the data. And there's study after study after study after study. And it's probably also true of traditional Asian diets, traditional Mesoamerican diets, traditional African diets. There's just not as much research on them as there is on the Mediterranean diet. And so I think, you know, if there's any one conclusion of the book, it's that, you know, these traditional farming diets that are not highly industrialized, they're not magic bullets, they're not optimal, but they're pretty good. And they also taste pretty good, too.
0: Yeah, and the word that kept coming to my mind was reasonable, doable. You know, there is so much food advice out there that is so restrictive and it makes it impossible to go to a social gathering. Yeah. It makes it impossible to not meal plan like you're a general preparing for warfare. You know, it's just, it doesn't fit into a normal life where food is something that you actually enjoy and you share with people.
1: Yes. I mean, my favorite quote in the entire book is attributed to Epicurus. I'm not sure he actually said it, but, you know, he says, practice moderation so you can enjoy the pleasures of life in abundance, you know. I think all these elimination diets are they're not practical for most of us, and they're not necessary. You don't have to completely cut out dessert from your life. Just don't eat too much of it. You don't have to never eat, you know, if you really love meat, you don't have to eat meat constantly 24/7, but you don't necessarily have to become a vegetarian to get the benefits of not eating too much meat, and so on. We don't have to be extreme in order to eat a healthy diet. And again, that's the fox-like approach, right? There are trade-offs. Every time you eat something, you don't eat something else. Every food has costs as well as benefits. And furthermore, you know, food brings pleasure and joy, and it's social and it's cultural and a kind of a balanced, sensible approach, which is available, and there's plenty of science to support it, for many people can be a, you know, help us, you know, enjoy our lives and live longer too.
0: Daniel Lieberman is a professor of human evolutionary biology at Harvard University. His new book is Fed Up, What Evolution Reveals About Food, Diet, Health, and Eating Well. Cereals remain a very popular choice for breakfast and sometimes dinner, everything from Cheerios to Fruit Loops or Frosted Flakes. Marion Nessel, a professor of nutrition and outspoken public health advocate, is a bit of a cereal historian.
2: It started out as a really serious health food. And if you look carefully, you can still find cereals that are serious health foods. But most of them have been so sugared and colored and flavored up that they're now junk foods.
0: She started collecting cereal boxes in the 1980s, specifically those with bold and perhaps outrageous health claims.
2: how did it become okay to sell sugary, brightly colored cereals with cartoons on the packages to kids for breakfast?
0: For our next podcast extra, I talk with Marion about her new book, which she co-wrote with Lisa Sutherland. It's called Sugar Coated, Unboxing the Hidden Forces Shaping America's Favorite Breakfast Food.
2: I think my current favorite is cookies and cream protein Cheerios. 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
0: 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Coming up, in many places, school lunches have gotten a makeover. Gone are the days of greasy, soggy pizza and sloppy joes.
3: My high school kiddos, let me tell you something. 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

Thank you. Hello, hello, and welcome once again to Mountain Stage, live performance radio from the mountain state of West Virginia. I'm Kathy Matea, and we are here at the Culture Center Theater in Charleston, West Virginia. We're so glad to have all of you here in the audience and out there listening on the radio. You'll be glad you tuned in, because today we have one of country music's most in-demand songwriters, with hits by Miranda Lambert and Casey Musgraves, among many others. Miss Brandi Clark is back with us. Also in our next hour, a singer, songwriter, fiddler, and TikTok creator, originally from right here in West Virginia. We are happy to welcome back Philip Bowen to the show. And in just a little bit, an award-winning bluegrass band who've been forging their own path since they formed in 2000. We are so glad to welcome them back. The Steep Canyon Rangers will be with us. But we're going to open the show this week with a Nashville-based indie rocker. She moved there in the early 2000s. She was one of the first to start to establish Nashville as a hotbed for alternative singer-songwriters. Her latest record is called Unpopular Music, and she playfully describes herself as refining unpopularity since 1982. Guests on the album include Wilco's Pat Sansone, Vanessa Carlton, Aaron Ray, and others. She embraces the offbeat, the eccentric, and independent thought. Please welcome back to the mountain stage, Tristan.

Thank you. All right, yes, this is a song off my new record, and this song is for all of you who feel like you have to become wallpaper when you get around your parents.

All right, how many of you out there know what a Selkie is? No one in the audience knows what a Selkie is. Oh, four people, great. Well, for the rest of you, I'll explain what it is very briefly. A Selkie is a half woman, half seal, and she's a mythological shape-shifting creature. So as the legend goes, all of her magic and all of her powers are held in her coat. And as these seals transform into their human form, they become very beautiful. And all of the fishermen would steal the Selkie's coat so that she would stay in human form and they could have families and she could become a mother and stay on shore with them. And this next song is about what happens when she finds her coat, because when she finds her coat, she disappears and she leaves her life behind. And this song is called Selkie Woman.

one more song for you, and this is, oh, this song is called Skin of Our Teeth. It's off my new record, and there's way too many people here tonight to prove the concept of unpopular music, but maybe we'll come back and play a dive bar someday for you, and we can do it right. We love playing Mountain Stage, wonderful thing going here, and I just want to congratulate all of you out there for being a part of the fringes of society that still come to see live music, so round of applause for you. This song is about

fun. All right. She was in Jenny Lewis's band, and she co-wrote Vanessa Carlton's album, Love is an Art. She's also opened for a wide range of artists, from Robin Hitchcock to television. Her latest album is Unpopular Music. That was Tristan. 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
1: Next up on the show is a Grammy-winning bluegrass group that hails from the mountains of North Carolina. They have been making music for over 25 years. In recent years, they've won wide acclaim for three albums in collaboration with banjoist Steve Martin, as well as extensive touring with him and with his collaborative show with Martin Short. They have a brand new album. It is their 15th. It's called Next Act on Yep Rock Records. Please welcome back to the mountain stage, Steep Canyon Ragers.
2: Yeah. Good to see y'all.
3: Hey, Kathy. One, two, three, one.

0: Oh, thank you, y'all. So good to see you. So great to be back on Mountain Stage. It's been since 2013 was the last time the Steep Canyon Rangers have been here. So I'm sure you are all here then. So thank you for coming back.
1: Been here the whole time.

That's one, you know, there's a bunch of tunes we've written there, and that's a tune, I don't know if y'all know that great book by Barbara Kingsolver called Demon Copperhead, but it's a wonderful book, and we kind of passed that one around the bus, and that's a song that I wrote sort of based on that character, Demon, and we were actually, we're lucky enough to get that song into the author's hands, and she listened to it and wasn't mad. So, but these are all songs off a new record that we put out. It's called Next Act, and we're just thrilled about it. So we're going to play you another one of those right now. It's called Some Days.

0: All right, thank you very much. We're going to play another tune off the new album here. It's called Rumble Strips. And we do sometimes dedicate it to our driver, Randall, our bus driver. But that's not so wrong. It's so wrong. And it's not really what it was written about. But I'm a catastrophizer. I don't know about y'all. Like, if my toast burns in the morning, my day is ruined. It's over. It's all downhill. And like, this song's a little bit about a relationship or anything in my life, really, where you get a little off track, you know, a little off track on whatever you're eating or exercising or working on or paying attention to, and you get a little rumble strips. It's like, hey, you need to get back on the path. So, anyway, this is dedicated to Randall.
1: One, two.

you so much, y'all. Over here on the fiddle, we have Mr. Nicky Sanders from Asheville, North Carolina, y'all. Mike Gugino on the mandolin from Brevard, North Carolina. Aaron Burdett on the guitar from Saluda, North Carolina. My name's Graham Sharp. I'm from Asheville. This is Barrett Smith right here. He's from Asheville, North Carolina on the bass. Playing the drums, Mr. Michael Ashworth. He's been playing the dobro. He's from Brevard, North Carolina. Been an absolute pleasure playing for y'all. We're going to do a quick number here. A little recidivism song. It's called I'll Be Long Gone.

0: 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Thanks for having us.
1: They're bowing now.
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1: They are proud members of the North Carolina Music Hall of Fame. And look for their shows. They'll be touring all summer, and they'll be back out this fall with Steve Martin and Martin Short. Their new album is called Next Act on Yep Rock Records. That was Steep Canyon Rangers. 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We'd like to say a special hello to you right now if you're listening over WNIJ in DeKalb, Illinois, or over KSMF in Ashland, Oregon. We're glad to have you listening, and we hope you can join us next week when we welcome the Jayhawks, Tift Merritt, Tanasi, and Candy Jenkins. This is Kathy Matea, and you're listening to Mountain Stage, live performance radio from the Mountain State of West Virginia. 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Hotel accommodations for Mountain Stage guests are provided by the Charleston, West Virginia Marriott Town Center Hotel, centrally located for the business and pleasure traveler in downtown Charleston's retail district. This is Mountain Stage from NPR.

Hello again, and welcome to the second hour of Mountain Stage. I'm Kathy Matea, and I'm so glad you joined us. We're here in Charleston, West Virginia. We have a great crowd at the Culture Center Theater, and we are glad to have you out there listening on the radio. We've been hearing some great music, and we have another great hour headed your way. In just a bit, we're going to hear from one of the finest singer-songwriters alive today. Brandi Clark will be out to play for us. But we're going to open this second half with a songwriter and multi-instrumentalist from right here in West Virginia. He started playing fiddle at age 4, and he started writing songs as a teenager. At the urging of a friend, he started posting performance videos of his songwriting and fiddle playing on TikTok, and he wound up winning the TikTok's Greatest Talent competition. And of course, you can clap for that. And of course, many people saw him for the first time as a semi-finalist on a little TV show called America's Got Talent. He has steadily built his fan base through live touring and hard work, and he currently has 1.5 million followers across social media. His latest album is his second, and it's called Appalachia Forever. It includes collaborations with Charles Wesley Godwin, Madison Hughes, Josiah and the Bonnevilles, and more. He says it's about holding on to where you're from and the people who lift you up. And we are happy to lift him up. Please welcome back to the Mountain Stage, Philip Bowen.

My goodness, you know, they tell you in sports about home court advantage. And I'm telling y'all, it is so special to play at home. Thank you for being here tonight. This is amazing. What a blessing.

If you know me well, you know I love a sad song, so I'm going to give you all a sad one. This is a great example of how music saved my life and about a thing my family and I went through. Anyways, I hope you enjoy this. I released this with a fellow West Virginian friend of mine, Charles Wesley Godwin, and we've both been through a similar thing. And I hope that if you need this song, it finds you. And this is called Blue as Water.

Thank you very much. This features my brother Patrick over here on the fiddle. Patrick Bowen, everybody. And for real Canadian and honorary Appalachian on the female solo and guitar tonight, Ella Korth, everybody.

We have time for one more. So we're going to do this song for you that really changed my life because of when I did it on here, and it's called Vampire in Appalachia. And thank you for sending this to me. Like I said, we originally were going to do something else tonight, but I know it means a lot around here. So I sing a lot about where I'm from. I love West Virginia. I love Appalachia. I'm such a believer in this region and these people. And I think in order to tell our story the right way, we have to tell our story the good and the bad and the ugly. And we have so much good, like Mountain Stage. And we got some bad and we got some ugly too. And I tried my best to quantify how I was feeling as a West Virginian. And anyways, that's how this song came to life. And thank you all for loving it so well. And thank you to everybody at Mountain Stage. This is Vampire in Appalachia.

0: Thank you very much. I appreciate it. Y'all have a great night. Thank you so much.
1: Very good. He has shared stages with many, many people, including Darius Rucker, Dwight Yoakam, 49 Winchester, and others. He's also an in-demand session fiddler, and he's contributed to records by Noah Kahan, also Sam Barber and Jenna Paulette, just to name a few. His latest record is called Appalachia Forever. That was Philip Bowen. 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
1: 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We're going to close the show this week with a Grammy, CMA, and Americana award-winning artist who's been named by the New York Times as one of the 30 greatest living American songwriters. That is quite an honor. Yeah. She is a deeply expressive vocalist, and she's starting to be known for her own recordings after years writing hit songs for other artists, including Kacey Musgraves' Follow Your Arrow and hits for Miranda Lambert, Brandi Carlile, and Alicia Keys. She hails from rural Washington State, where her dad was a logger. She grew up with country music on the radio in her house and a grandmother who turned her on to Merle Haggard and Loretta Lynn. She also wrote a hit Broadway musical called Shucked with her longtime collaborator Shane McAnally, and it garnered 9 Tony nominations. Her latest album is simply called Brandi Clark on Warner Music, and it was produced by Brandi Carlile. She won a Grammy for a standout track on that album called Dear Insecurity. And she's working on a new album, I hear, which will be out in 2027. Please welcome back to the Mountain Stage, and we are so happy to have her back, Brandi Clark.

so much. Thank you, Kathy, for the way you brought me out here. It was so nice. Everything here has been so nice today. She mentioned I'd written songs for some other people, Casey Musgraves being one of them. I feel so fortunate that I was a part of this next song. In any way, it was the lowest charting song to ever win the CMA Song of the Year. It offended so many people that the next year they changed the rules. So this will always be the lowest charting song to ever win CMA Song of the Year. But I'm so proud to be a part of something that has brought so much positivity and has become an anthem for the LGBTQ plus and a whole lot of other communities. So this one's called Follow Your Arrow.

Thank you. I want to quickly introduce you to the talented folks that are sharing the stage with me. Back here on the drums, put your hands together for Aaron Nelson. Over here on the bass and some mighty fine high harmonies, give it up for Amanda McCoy. Over here on guitars and other nights, anything with strings and vocals. How about a hand for Gabe Berdulis? The four of us have spent a good amount of time working on a new record that's going to come out in early 2027. The record is called The Bird. This next song we're going to play is the first single off that record. It's coming out September 18th of 2026. And this song came from, for me, just where we're at right now as a country. I've never, ever in my lifetime known us to be more divided than we are right now. But I always believe that we have more in common than we have different. And this song to me is my love letter to America and all I hope that America can be. Once again, it's called American Roots.

0: Angeles. I'm Brandi Clark. Thank you so much.
1: Look for her on tour with her beautiful band. American Roots, the lead single from her upcoming album, is out now. And look for a new album in 2027 called The Bird. That was Brandi Clark. Thank you to Brandi Clark. Our thanks to Philip Bowen. Thank you to the Steep Canyon Rangers and to Tristan. And a big thank you to our audience here in Charleston, West Virginia. And thanks, as always, to you out there listening on the radio. Because without you, there'd be no Mountain Stage. We never forget that. I hope you'll be back next week as we welcome the Jayhawks, Tift Merritt, Tanasi, and Candy Jenkins. Mountain Stage is produced by Larry Gross and Adam Harris. Senior producer is Jeff Shirley. Associate producers are John Ingram and Mallory Richards. We're

Chris Mead, Sophie Alexander, Don London, Kelly Lassiter, Jen Brown, Lillian Jackson, Kaylin Cole Frazier, Tony Patterson, and Fontaine Allen. 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Lodging is provided by the Marriott Town Center Hotel, centrally located for the business and pleasure traveler in downtown Charleston, West Virginia. Mountain Stage was founded by Andy Ridenour, Francis Fisher, and Larry Gross. Why don't you go out and hear some live music wherever you are just as soon as you can? You've been listening to Mountain Stage, live performance radio from the Mountain State of West Virginia.

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1: 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I'm Johnny Meister. It's Naoya Ogura's Colors of a Journey on the next Blue Dimensions.
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